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2: 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Welcome to Weekly Recap. This week, Oman continued to push forward on several fronts. We'll look at two major economic developments, including new appointments to the International Financial Center of Oman and hundreds of millions of riyals in new investments announced through the Future Fund of Oman. We'll also take a look at the start of the 2026 FIFA World Cup and how Oman FM will be covering the tournament over the coming weeks. Plus, we'll hear from retired documentary filmmaker David Niblock about a career spent documenting some of the world's most challenging stories. Meet a young Omani innovator preparing to represent the Sultanate at an international science forum. Explore the traditions behind Lawati weddings in a brand new Oman FM series. And examine the future of Oman's minority and heritage languages. Let's jump right in. One of the biggest economic announcements this week centered on the future of finance in Oman. His Majesty Sultan Haitham bin Tariq issued a royal decree appointing the board of directors of the International Financial Center of Oman, a project viewed as a major component of Oman Vision 2040 and the country's long-term economic diversification plans. The board will be chaired by His Highness Sayyid Yazan bin Haitham Al Saeed, Deputy Prime Minister for Economic Affairs. Serving alongside him, His Excellency Sultan bin Salim Al Habsi, Minister of Finance, will act as Deputy Chairman. His Excellency Abdussalam Al Murshidi, Chairman of the Oman Investment Authority, His Excellency Ahmed Al Sulami, Governor of the Central Bank of Oman, as well as Mahmoud Al Awani Mulhim Al Jarf, an independent international expert. The appointments bring together many of the key figures responsible for Oman's economic, financial, and investment strategy, reflecting the importance attached to the project. The International Financial Center was established earlier this year under Royal Decree 8 over 2026 and will operate under its own independent legal and regulatory framework. The objective is to create a financial hub capable of attracting international businesses, investment funds, financial institutions, and specialized service providers, while strengthening Oman's position between the markets of the Gulf, East Africa, and South Asia. Over the coming months, the board will oversee the development of the center's legislative, regulatory, and operational foundations ahead of its planned launch by the end of 2026. For a project that's been discussed for several years, this week's announcement marks one of the most significant milestones so far, moving the International Financial Center of Oman another step closer to becoming operational.
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2: You can listen to this weekly recap on omanfm.om on SoundCloud. Staying with the economy, the Future Fund Oman announced one of its largest batches of investments so far this week. The fund, which operates under the Oman Investment Authority, signed agreements covering 105 projects worth a combined 583 million Omani riyals. Of that, the fund itself is committing around 225 million riyals, with additional local investments of approximately 176 million riyals, with an expected 182 million riyals in foreign direct investment. The project spans a wide range of sectors, including tourism, renewable energy, healthcare, advanced industries, medical technologies, and innovation. Perhaps the most notable figure is the scale. The fund only began operating at the start of 2024, and in just over 2 years, it has become one of the main vehicles for directing investment into sectors identified as priorities under Oman Vision 2040. Officials say the projects are expected to create more than 2,300 jobs, with over 560 positions already filled. The announcement also included several major investment commitments. Among them was a 77 million riyal investment in Vivo Capital, a specialist healthcare investment fund, and another 77 million riyal investment in Kirtares, an international fund focused on tourism, travel, and hospitality. The Future Fund also announced the launch of a dedicated health investment fund with a capital of 50 million Omani riyals, aimed at supporting opportunities across the healthcare sector. Oman is continuing to invest heavily in sectors beyond oil and gas, while also working to attract international capital, expertise, and partnerships into the country. And with more than 100 projects now moving forward under the latest round of agreements, the fund is becoming an increasingly important part of how that diversification strategy is being put into practice. Finally, the wait is over. By the time you're hearing this, the 2026 FIFA World Cup will officially be underway across the United States, Canada, and Mexico. It's the biggest World Cup ever staged, with 48 teams competing for football's biggest prize and a total of 104 matches scheduled between now and the final on July 19th. For those who follow football closely, the next few weeks hardly need an introduction. But every World Cup also brings in millions of casual viewers who suddenly find themselves discussing formations, penalties, and countries they've never supported before. That's part of what makes the tournament special. For 1 month, the sport becomes impossible to avoid. This year's favorites include Argentina, who arrive as defending champions alongside traditional heavyweights such as France, Spain, Brazil, England, and Portugal. But World Cups do have a habit of producing surprises, and every tournament creates a few new heroes along the way. The format has changed this year as well. With 48 teams taking part, the competition is larger than ever before, meaning more matches, more storylines, and more opportunities for the unexpected. And whether you're a lifelong football fan or someone who only watches every 4 years, chances are you'll find yourself drawn in sooner or later. Because at its simplest, it's still just 22 players chasing a ball around a field. Yet somehow, it remains the most watched sporting event on the planet. We will be following it every step of the way here on Arman FM. Starting this week, Jumpstart will feature a dedicated World Cup segment every weekday from 9 to 9:30 in the morning with former player and coach Fahim Hamza joining us to break down the biggest matches, standout performances, talking points, and surprises from across the tournament. So whether you're backing Argentina, Iraq, Brazil, Morocco, England, Portugal, or you've suddenly discovered a deep emotional connection to a country you've never visited, there'll be plenty to talk about over the next month. And honestly, that's exactly how a World Cup should be. 90.4. 90.

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2: If you've got a smartphone, a summer holiday, and a story to tell, the Ministry of Culture, Sports, and Youth has something that might interest you. This week, the Ministry launched the first edition of the Future Stars Student Film Competition, aimed at young filmmakers aged 11 to 17. The theme for this year's competition is My Summer, My Way, giving students the opportunity to create short films based on their own experiences, interests, and ideas during the summer break. Participants can work individually or in teams of up to 3 people, and films can take a variety of forms, whether that's a documentary, a fictional story, a day-in-the-life video, or something more experimental. The only major requirements are that the films are created by students and runs between 1 to 3 minutes in length. The Ministry has also announced prizes in categories including Best Creativity, Best Idea, Best Shot, Best Effect, and Best Execution. More broadly, the competition is part of a growing effort to encourage young Omanis to explore filmmaking, storytelling, and digital content creation at an early age. And if recent years are anything to go by, there's a good chance some of the country's future filmmakers are already experimenting with cameras, editing software, and ideas right now. Submissions remain open until the 1st of October, with winning films set to be screened during a dedicated awards ceremony later in the year. A quick travel update this week for anyone planning a holiday in South Asia. The Ministry of Foreign Affairs has announced that Sri Lanka is now offering free tourist visas to Omani citizens, with the new arrangement taking effect from May 25th. Travelers can enter the country through Sri Lanka's electronic travel authorization system and stay for up to 30 days, with the visa allowing 2 entries during that period. For anyone considering a summer getaway, Sri Lanka has become an increasingly popular option, thanks to its beaches, wildlife, cultural sites, and relative short flight times from the Gulf. The Foreign Ministry is reminding travelers to ensure their passports remain valid for at least 6 months from the date of entry and to obtain suitable health insurance before traveling. So if Sri Lanka has been sitting on your travel wish list, getting there just became a little bit easier.
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2: One of the standout conversations on Oman FM this week came from someone who spent much of his life documenting stories most of us only ever encounter through news reports. Retired documentary filmmaker David Niblock joined us for a wide-ranging discussion, reflecting on a career that took him into conflict zones, humanitarian crises, and some of the most challenging environments in the world. Over the years, his work has focused on the human stories behind major events, exploring not only what happened, but what it meant for the people living through it. In the conversation, David shared insights from decades behind the camera, discussing the responsibilities that came with telling other people's stories, the ethical challenges of documentary filmmaking, and some of the moments that left a lasting impression on him. The discussion also involved life beyond filmmaking, including moving to Oman, working to become a dive master, and how age and experience have changed his perspective on purpose, risk, family, and what really matters. You can find the whole interview on our YouTube channel, 90.4 Oman FM. You're listening to Oman FM, your national English radio station. I'm Talal Shahri, and I must say, I'm very excited to have a special guest here with us in the studio today. Someone I've been chasing down for over a year now to come onto the station. His name is David Niblock, and he's worked on some award-winning films, documentaries, and more. He's a director, a producer, a journalist, hailing from Ireland, and he's now moved here to the Sultanate of Oman. He's worked across many conflict zones. He has films and documentaries that were nominated for some of the biggest awards in filmmaking, and he's worked with some of the biggest names, BBC, Al Jazeera, Channel 4, and so much more.
1: I want to really get into the depths of who David Niblock is and to showcase him today here on Oman FM. Again, welcome. What a pleasure. What an honor to have you, Mr. Niblock.
5: Thank you, Talal. That's quite an introduction. I hope I can live up to it.
1: Oh, my God. Since the first moment I met you, I think it took me a minute and a half of you talking before I was like, can we interview you? You know, we've been trying to get you down ever since. But you're a busy man. You're retired now. Is that correct?
5: It's funny because I don't consider myself retired, but when I step back and look at who and what I am now, I think the answer might be yes. Although I'm training to be a dive master.
1: Yes, you are.
5: So I'm going to keep something going, but I'm retired from filmmaking. That's okay. For sure.
1: So before we get into your becoming a dive master, let's turn it back. Before you're a filmmaker, let's start with where you were born and where you moved to, and then your foray into the world of journalism. So let's start at the very beginning.
5: I am Irish, and I was born in what a lot of people call Northern Ireland. I don't like to think of it as Northern Ireland, but I don't wave my political flags too highly, but I'll discuss it with friends. I believe in United Ireland, and most of my family don't, so they're very British. But I'm an Irish Northern Irishman, and but that's an interesting thing because that means that from the very beginning I was exposed to conflict. You know, from childhood onwards, I was experiencing quite violent conduct. I wasn't witnessing it with my eyes, but we were aware of it. It was on the news every day. We could hear bombs and gunshots in the distance, and violence. And the threat of violence was in the air. So I was always aware that people had differences of opinion and could take those differences of opinion to the extreme.
1: Wow. That is quite an interesting start there, because obviously this must have affected your career trajectory. If you feel like you were raised around this, it was almost, I would say, normalcy to your life.
5: I would say looking back on it, it definitely did. At the time, I probably didn't think, I wouldn't say it guided me into it. I was actually going to do something very different. I was going to be a pilot.
1: And what happened there?
5: What happened? I decided. So I was in the cadets. I got what's called the Flying Scholarship, which was one of the first time I won anything prestigious, which was a very rare thing to get, which is where the Air Force paid teach you to fly, only 40 of those a year at the time. I don't know how many they give out nowadays, probably fewer. But I went off at 17. I was a private pilot. It was a year before I had a driving license. I had a pilot's license. And because I was so sure I was going to join the Air Force. And then, but I wanted to study. And I was very interested in the process of photography and filmmaking. And I went to film school, thinking I would just do that. So I had a little more education before I joined the Air Force. Within 6 months of being a student at film school in London, there was no way I was going to join the military. I mean, I left home, went to London, became a man, I suppose, or started to become a man with my own ideas, my own thoughts. And I realized that being in the military didn't sit with who I was becoming.
1: I am curious, what made you decide to study filmmaking of all things? What was that worm inside you that was just like, this is the career we want to face? Like, you already had a license to be a pilot. You could have gone and done anything. Why filmmaking?
5: Since I was a child, I remember my dad had a little, it wasn't even Super 8, he had a standard 8 camera. And I used to just love the magic of winding this. It was a clockwork thing, you know, you would wind it up. And then the noise of it, and you know, and then you didn't know, you just hoped something had been captured well. The spool got sent off, and finally it came back. Then there was the whole theatre of setting up the projector and the screen, and sitting back to watch these jittery shots of us as children splashing around in a pool or swinging a golf club or something like that. It was just magical, and so I had an interest in this. As a child, how do you understand the process of how an image ends up on a piece of acetate film, you know, and then moves, you know? So that got explained to me early on, and I was really, it was like magic, and I just was interested in being a magician, I suppose, of images. And so I, then when I was at school, I got the opportunity. This was the thing that really made the difference. We were asked when we were studying for A-level in sixth form at school in England, where I was living by then. We were offered, as a group, at school group, we were offered the opportunity to go one day a week to the local art school to study photography. And myself and a couple of other friends who were interested in photography, we jumped at the chance. So I was taking pictures and enjoying doing it, but I really wanted to learn how to do it properly. And then, of course, what I discovered then was it wasn't just photography. Learning photography isn't just learning how to hold a camera and take a picture and process it. It's also studying photography, studying the other photographers who came before us, and studying what makes a great image. Because I was hopeless at art, you see. I can't, still to this day, draw or paint to save my life. And as such, I thought I had no artistic bent in me whatsoever. It turns out that I do. It's just I find my way of being able to convey what I see into an image was through photography, not through pen and pencil or.
1: So you always knew that you wanted to be the person behind the camera.
5: Oh gosh, yes. Yeah. Okay. Well, actually, you know what? I will be honest. At one point, I did toy with the idea of acting. I used to love being in the drama club, and I used to want to be an actor. But I realized I didn't have that deep set rooted belief in myself to carry myself through the tough days, because I know to be an actor is like, you know, I don't know what the percentage of success is, but I'm sure it's incredibly small. And I didn't have that deep down belief to carry myself through what would be very tough days to get there. But I did have that belief in myself as far as photography and film was concerned. I thought I can do this, and because it's tough as well. It's a very tough industry to succeed in. And I thought, that's okay. I will. I'm good enough. I can do this. You know, it's like, I taught for a little while, and I used to always say to my film students, I know this is jumping forward, but we can come back. I'd say to my film students, one of the first things I'd say to them is, how good are you? Are you as good as this guy and this guy? And I'd name a couple of names, and they'd go, oh no. I'd say, well, why are you going to get a job in filmmaking then? You know, you have to believe I'm not saying you don't have to be arrogant. You don't have to be pompous about it. You don't have to think you're better. But you have to know you're able to compete with those people, because if you can't compete with them, you're out, you know. So you have to really believe in yourself, but believe in yourself with humility and dignity and you know, be a nice guy.
1: Yeah. Wise words.
5: Yeah.
1: What was your first job?
5: First job was photographic assistant to an advertising photographer. And that was quite an eye-opener in many ways. I enjoyed it. It wasn't hard work. I mean, it was physically hard on occasion. You know, I had to be there early in the morning. I had to make sure everything was clean and tidy and do all the stuff you have to do. But I was young. I had the energy for it. I cycled in those days. It kept me very fit because I lived the other side of London from where the studio was. And I cycled backwards and forwards every day, as well as all around London delivering film. So I was a fit young guy and I enjoyed it. But and I learned a lot. Because at film school, it wasn't just film school, it was photography and film I studied. And so you learn a lot there, but actually what you don't learn is the business of being a filmmaker or a photographer and the business side of it. Because I know a lot of people are terribly talented, but they haven't got a head for business. And as such, they really struggle to be successful in their field. Whatever your field is, you have to have some business sense as well. So I learned a lot about the business of being, you know, a photographic professional, which was very useful to me. So I worked for Bob for some years. Then I went freelance, and then I worked as a freelance assistant for lots of photographers, and some really marvelous ones with people who I admired. So I was very grateful to get those breaks and meet people who was looking up to them, admiring their work. And one of whom was a man called Spencer Roll, and at the time Spencer was the hottest property in London, amazing photographer, and he also made films. So this was a great move for me because I was assisting him, not just in stills photography, in very big campaigns, but also making like pop promos and things like this. And so I learned a lot about the process of making short films at a professional level. And then on the back of that, I ended up going to work for a man called Brian Duffy. Again, on a freelance basis, but I worked with him a lot. Now, Brian Duffy probably doesn't mean much to you, but he was known simply known as Duffy. You might be familiar with the David Bowie album cover, Aladdin Sane, with a zigzag on his face.
1: Yes.
5: Duffy took that photograph.
1: Really?
5: Duffy took most of Bowie's photographs. Duffy was, they had a great relationship with Bowie. And so when, because he'd been a photographer who became a filmmaker, and knowing that I was a photographer who wanted to become a filmmaker, he was very supportive to me. And I had a great relationship with Duffy. He was very hard to work for. He's sadly gone now, but he was a very, very, very, not a difficult man to work for, but a tough man to work for. He's demanding. But I've always thrived working for people who want it right, because I want it right. There's no point doing mediocre work. So I, that was the crossover for me. That got me away from stills and into filmmaking.
1: Away from your freelancing roles, how did you enter the actual journalistic area or sector? When did you start working with the media organizations that...
5: Well, in the early 90s, there was a little bit of an expansion in television in the UK, and sort of cable and satellite began as well. So there was a demand for content, which was great for young people like me who needed work, because, you know, that meant that cameramen were busy. And I stopped being a photographic assistant and became a camera assistant. I was assisting cameramen. And there was a lot of it was magazine-type work. A lot of it was very arts-based. And I enjoyed it because I was very much into the arts. And while I was doing this, as much as I was enjoying it, I really was longing for slightly more gritty work, you know. I've always wanted, and I think this goes back to what you were asking me before about my journey beginning in Belfast, was that I wanted to, I hate using the term, but it kind of does encapsulate it. I wanted to do things that matter. I wanted, you know, like you can make a great story about some artistic thing, which is lovely, and I don't want to take anything away from that. But at the end of the day, that's not really helping someone in peril. It's not making someone's life better. And I thought, you know, there's so much injustice out there. There's so many terrible things happen. I want to be involved in that. I grew up watching, and the films that inspired me when I was younger were the, you know, I watched an amazing series on British television called The World at War. I used to watch it every Sunday with my father. My father and I are close, very close now. He's 92 years old, and we are so close. But when I was growing up, we weren't so close, not just because we had different interests. I was never short of love from him, but we just saw the world through different lenses. Except on Sundays, we always watched The World at War together. This was an amazing landmark series, produced and directed by my uncle Jeremy Isaacs, who went on to be the first head of Channel 4. And it was, I was captivated by just the depth of the storytelling. You know, you'd hear things about the war, but this was the real storytelling about what. And then I was also a child, like becoming a teenager. I was being very informed by the news that was coming from Vietnam. War was in full swing then. And it's commonly called the first televised war. So I was seeing this phenomenal footage that we're all familiar with now, of the napalm and the terrible stuff we've seen, the poor girl that was on fire and all of those things, the man being shot in the head. And I felt I want to be involved telling stories with that level of gravitas, you know?
1: But why?
5: I think because, first of all, what I'd seen and witnessed in Ireland as a child, I'd felt a lot of it was... I witnessed suffering that shouldn't have been there. I witnessed biased news coverage. And I'm not saying that I'm not going to support one side or the other of the conflict, but certainly the news coverage I used to see certainly did. And I used to want things to be, you know, more objective than they were. And I realized from an early age that everyone has a story. You know, no matter how right or wrong somebody's actions might seem to another person, they have a reason for doing it, you know? And maybe we can stop bad people or people we consider to be bad doing bad things by understanding them and asking why they're doing it rather than just carrying on the fight. Because the fight will go on forever if you want to fight. You can't kill an idea. But you can begin to understand an idea. You can begin to absorb an idea and adapt to it and find a common ground where you don't need to fight any longer. That's possible. But somehow, people don't have the patience for that. They just want to fight. And That saddens me terribly, but that's what I've witnessed. And I'd say that's true of nearly every conflict I've ever been to.
1: So you've now made the decision. You want to go towards this kind of work, the grittier things, as you say. What was the first step you took? How did you get into that world?
5: I don't know if I've got a short answer to that, to be honest with you. Because one has to work, you know. But one thing I did do was I would get offered jobs that I knew weren't taking me in the direction I wanted to be. I was lucky at the time. I was in a relationship at the time with a woman who's still a very, very close friend of mine. We weren't married, but we were together for nearly 10 years. And she is now a very top film producer, making really good films. And she understood where I wanted to go, and I understood where she wanted to go. And we supported one another. And there were times when her name's Julia, and there were times when I said, you know, I've been offered this job, but it's just another hand-to-mouth job. You know, this is not going to take me anywhere in my career. And she said, fine, don't do it. Because I realized one thing film industry likes to do too is pigeonhole you very quickly. You know, you'll very soon become the person who's known for making coffee videos or, you know, soft drink videos or something else. You won't be the person that's known for delivering the hard-edged work that I was looking to do. So I held out for it and I pushed for it. I went to see people. I used to go to a thing called the Sheffield Documentary Festival, which is a very successful festival, still runs in Sheffield in the UK. And I would just make sure I rubbed shoulders with the right people. I'm quite a good networker, I used to be. And just because I wouldn't go and push myself, I'd just meet people and talk with them and just try and be friendly and get people to like me and feel they wanted to work with me. Shared my passion for the things that I had passion for. And luckily, I met a few of the right people who brought me onto their projects. And one of the earliest, because I was sad, I thought, oh, I've missed out. You know, I've missed out on my Vietnam, because the first Gulf War had come along. And a lot of people I knew had gone out and done coverage of it. I didn't have the bravery to do that at all. And I didn't have a background to do it at that point. I was mostly involved in arts documentaries. And I would hear stories from my friends who came back from it. And the first thing I realized is it wasn't as difficult to go out there to do it as I thought. I'm not saying it was easy to be on the ground there. It was obviously very difficult. But you could actually get into that. But I would hear their stories and I'd think, well, they're very traumatic stories, but I wish that I'd been telling them as well. But I thought, well, it's too late. Obviously I was too young for Vietnam. Now I've missed Gulf War. But then Gulf War II came along. So I went to Kirkuk with a man who's now become a good friend, an Iraqi Kurd, who'd had to flee Iraq because as a young man, the Mukhabarat had pinned allegations against him and one thing and another, and he fled. After the fall of Saddam, he was able to go back. And I went with him to document his journey back to see his family, who he hadn't seen for a very long time. His father had died, but he wanted to get back to see his mother. Before we arrived back, his mother died. I mean, this was heartbreaking. You know, suddenly you're working with somebody who's going through the kind of tragedies that you don't want to go through yourself.
1: Did you document that trip?
5: Yes. We went to the grave and it was very moving, very, very moving stuff. I mean, his mum was already, had already been buried by the time we got there, but it was, you know, we went to his mum's grave and he planted a tree and, oh, I was in tears. He was in tears. It was very, very moving stuff. And then you realize your responsibility as a filmmaker in these things. What's the point of making the film? If you're making a film, it has to be for people to see it. Otherwise, what's the point? So, and then if people are going to watch it, they have to be engaged to it. They want to be taking something away from that, even if it's painful. You know, you have to absorb something from what's there on the screen in front of you, and it has to make you think. And so it's very hard sometimes. You're filming things through wet eyes, stinging wet eyes, and you're trying to keep focus and framing and all of that and hold the camera steady while your chest is shaking just through the emotion of what you're seeing. And that's happened to me a few times. It's very, very, very, very tough. But those were amazing trips with going there to Iraq. And we were very lucky because it was very, very, they were very, very dangerous times, you know, but we...
1: I find your framing of these things so interesting, you know. I'm sad to have missed my Vietnam. I missed the Gulf War. And now, you know, there's a second Gulf War. And it's amazing going through these conflict zones. Do you feel that the way you look at it is just out of the fact that you are a filmmaker, you are a journalist, and having these stories to be told, like, it's, I don't even know how, if I'm framing this correctly, but I've never heard someone with a take like that, you know, that you're putting yourself in danger. You're going to document so much suffering, so much that's happening. And I just wonder, you know, like, when was the first time you realized that you might get killed, you know, by being in these hostile environments, and how you kept this determination to continue to be a journalist and a filmmaker?
5: Well, one thing to be very aware of is we were very highly trained. And when I say we, I mean all my peers, you know, anyone that would go and do this type of work, unless they were highly trained, shouldn't have been there, frankly. But we were, luckily, there are good organizations. There's an organization called the Rory Peck Trust, which is in the name of a cameraman who was killed. It's a sort of training and support organization that's set up, run out of London. It's global. And they give bursaries for training with basically ex-special forces people who run these training camps. And they teach you how, it's called hostile environment training. So you learn how to be in a hostile environment. You learn what, you know, the things to look out for. You know, simple little things to begin with. There are more complicated things too, of course, but simple little

0: And take one person say, no, I want to go, you go. And they're not, nobody can ever feel bad about saying, I want to go. Because we as human beings pick up on signals that we're not even aware what they are sometimes, but we get little things trigger things within us that make us think this isn't right. So if one person has felt that, it probably means something isn't right. And you go. Now, if they were wrong, so what? You're all alive. If they were right and you ignore it, you may not all be alive. So that's the way we worked. And, everybody's, it's not like this, you don't go there with people who are scared to be there. So, you're not going to get people just going, oh, I want to go because they're feeling slightly scared. It's people who realize something's not right here. And that happened one day in Kirkuk. I was filming with my colleague, Kay, and I said, I want to go. He said, oh, please, David, I want to just finish this piece to camera off. You see, he was in front of the camera. He said, please just finish this off. And I said, no, I doesn't feel right to me here. Let's move off. And he said, it's so important. And I said, okay, well, I'll compromise. We'll go. I'll walk backwards, and you can deliver the piece to camera with this same area we're standing in the background. So we'll still get a sense of being here, but at least we'll be retreating. He said, okay. He agreed to that. So we're filming, and I'm walking backwards, and he was delivering his piece to camera, and the gunfire broke out exactly where we'd been. And I remember just looking at me, and it was just this feeling of wow. I don't know what I spotted. I don't know. It was a feeling. It wasn't I didn't see something. I just felt something has changed in the air, and that happens.
1: Speaking of feeling, what is the feeling you get when you're in a place where there's gunfire, where you hear bombs dropping, where you hear the screams and yells of people? What is there a numbness? Is there fear? Are you focused? What's happening inside David?
0: Excuse me laughing. I'm not laughing. I'm just, it's because it's a lot of emotions go on at those times. And of course, there's fear, but you have to put your fear away because when you're scared, you don't necessarily make the, it affects your judgment. Likewise, you shouldn't be brave because that affects your judgment. You have to resort to your training. And that doesn't mean pulling a manual out of your pocket, but the things you've been through, you go into your muscle memory. And so, for example, we were taught to recognize different calibers of weapons, the sound of different calibers of weapons, from heavy artillery down to pistol fire. So you would know, you might hear something and you'd say, oh, I can hear some gunfire. You think, yeah, but that's 5 kilometers away. And that's light artillery. That's not going to reach us. So there's something going on over there. Let's investigate what it is later. Maybe there's a story. Or you hear something and you think, oh my goodness, that's a wee bit too close for comfort. Then you back off. So, and it's important to stay calm like that. Now, I'm a bit of a hothead. Anybody that knows me knows that. I can, especially in a cafe discussion, I might get a little bit heated to get my point across. But in a crisis situation, I'm one of the calmest guys in the room. And that's just, I think it's just my training that kicks in. Because in those moments, you know that when things depend on yourself being calm, then you are calm. One is, you just have to get it right. So, but I've had some pretty scary ones. I remember one time again in Kirkuk, we were driving towards a police checkpoint. We weren't slowing down. I mean, we were slowed down. We were doing about, 2 or 3 kilometers an hour approaching the checkpoint. But we had the pass in our window that we got from the US Army that allowed us to be in a vehicle because there was a curfew on vehicles. If you didn't have one of these army passes, they were suspicious. So we were approaching this checkpoint, Iraqi police checkpoint, and this man's was shouting, and my colleagues around, we were in two cars, we were in a convoy, there was one car behind and the car I was in. The car behind was my bodyguards. And we were heavily armed, I should also say, which is never a good thing as a journalist, but we couldn't have done it without being protected like that. So we had cars full of weapons, although we never took them out. And we were driving towards this checkpoint, and this policeman shouted and shouted. The next thing, he just pulled up his rifle, and he shot straight at us. And I was in the passenger seat of the car at the front, approaching this man. I was not much further away from him than I am from you, right now.
1: Wow.
0: Maybe 3 times the distance. And he just pointed his rifle, and he went, and it just, I guess it shot just above the

0: car. And I'd heard a lot of gunfire in my life, but I'd never heard a weapon fired towards me before directly. It's a different sound. And that was chilling. Before I knew it, everybody in the second car had come running forward down the sides, and they jumped on him and took him down. This armed policeman. Because he was being, I don't know, I think he just didn't understand the situation. And then other policemen came in, and it was all okay. We got it resolved.
1: You maybe sometimes get PTSD from this moment? Or
0: not from that particular one, but I'm not going to lie, I do have mild PTSD. And that's not so much related to, it's not related to things like explosions and weapons fire and things like that, but it's to the human tragedy I've seen.
1: And I must ask, actually, on this point, something that I've been wondering about when witnessing tragedy as a filmmaker, as a journalist, when someone's suffering in front of you, at what point do you make the distinction between keep on filming or put the camera down and intervene? I'm very curious.
0: When there's nobody else can help would be my time of putting the camera down. Some people would never put the camera down. Other people would never film it. I think if you don't get some image, you don't have a story to take out to people who can bring about change. If not for that person, but at least for others. I think when one goes to these theatres of tragedy, that's your responsibility, is to bring the story back as fairly as possible. So you have to capture it. You have to get something of it. But you don't have to turn it into a, you know, a pornography of tragedy. It doesn't have to be this. You don't have to. It doesn't have to be as brutal, because the chances are that the worst stuff one will ever film will not be broadcast anyway, because there's, you know, there's only the powers that be decide what's palatable and what isn't. So my personal ethic was always to try and show, if it was a painful situation, is to capture as much of the pain as possible in a way that it can be broadcast. And then if I'm the only person there, I have to do that very quickly, and then I would help the person. And not that that happened very often, if at all. And I mean, I was always with other people. I'm not saying, I mean, there were times when I've helped people who've been hurt when we're working, but that's generally not somebody we're filming. It might be somebody getting like an accident or something like that. So, you know, because I'm trained to help people. But Talal, I'll tell you the thing that probably lives with me the hardest. I'll never forget this. I'll never forget this moment. We were in southern Sudan, what's now called southern Sudan. It was, or South Sudan. It was southern Sudan in those days. It was still when Sudan was one country. And we were filming with tribal people. And these nomadic tribal people, I mean, they had nothing. It was like the things I'd seen in comic books when I was a child. The men wore grass skirts, they carried a spear, they had scars on their faces, and they had a cow. You know, this was their possessions. They lived in mud houses. It was the most primal kind of living. And the amazing thing is they were really well educated, and a lot of them spoke English. And we would sit down in the evening and chat, and they would... And that was a real telling moment as well, because then it was in those moments that I realized we're all the same. We are all the same. It doesn't matter what color or length our hair is or how we dress. We're the same. These guys would sit, we'd sit around the fire on the logs at the end of the day, and they would talk about the problem they were having with their girlfriend or their wife or their worries for the children or that. And I'd close my eyes, I'd think this is like sitting in a pub in London, listening to my mates having their problems, you know? And these are tribes guys with spears sitting in the desert, you know. We just all are the same. We have the same problems in life, whatever our wealth, whatever our experience, whatever our education. And the time came to leave that village, and we were airdropped in, and the aircraft came in to take us out again. And it was a small transport aircraft, so everything was being loaded into the back, and the little door, it was a high wing. It's just important to know that. So the high wing, so I walked in under the wing to get in the side of the aircraft, and the wheel was there as well next to the door. And there was a girl sitting next to the wheel, like sort of to prevent the plane moving, if you like. So she was sitting next to the wheel, and she was all but a living skeleton. You know, there was no meat on her whatsoever. And just looking at her, one knew she didn't have very long to live. And standing next to her was her mother. And her mother was pleading with me to save her daughter's life. There was absolutely nothing I could do. I turned, because I was with MSF, Médecins Sans Frontières. I turned to the MSF people. I said, look, because we were taking some people with us who needed medical help. So I turned, I said, look, we can squeeze one more in this plane. We can squeeze this girl in. Let's take her. And the MSF people said, oh, sorry, David, but she doesn't have very long. She has AIDS. And I said, how do you know she's got AIDS? And they said, her mother thinks she has, I can't remember the name of the disease now. There was a very common disease going around at the time, which was a body-wasting disease, which was curable with a very painful injection that killed the virus, and people apparently recovered quite, Bellaharzia, something like that. They recovered quite quickly. And they said, she doesn't have that. This girl, we know this girl, she's been tested for everything, and we can't find any of those, you know, she's not coming up with any of those things that would normally make her like this. The only thing that's left is AIDS. So we believe she has AIDS. We can't cure that, and with our resources, and we can't do anything to help her, and she has weeks. And the mother was still pleading with me, and I had to turn my back on the mother, because I couldn't speak with her, I couldn't reason with her. And the mother doesn't know I'm not a doctor. She just thinks we're all doctors. And I had to turn my back on her and climb into the plane. And I hate myself. But what else could I do? I mean, really, if you want the definition of helplessness, there it is. I've never felt so helpless. And I've always been somebody to help people. It was horrible. It was horrible.
1: That sounds so. And many people might wonder what it feels like in those moments. And we're very lucky to live in a very safe country here, but there's so much happening. And what kept you going after a moment like that? What made you go back to these conflict zones after seeing things like this? How did it change?
0: Because the stories don't go away, Talal, you know, and the stories, there's always another story to tell. There's always another child that's losing a parent, or a parent who's losing a child, and that shouldn't be. And I want that to end. And I know I can't make it end. But, you know, if you turn your back on it, if you don't tell the story, it doesn't stop it going on. It carries on at a higher pace. And, you know, I don't know whether you want to include this in this interview, but this was something that ISIS or Daesh realized, I know very early on, was you need to control the message. Because up until ISIS came along, we could go, and I say we, I mean myself and my peers as filmmakers, journalists, we could go into theatres of war, identify ourselves as press, and be reasonably safe. I know people who worked on conflict in the Balkans and crossed from one side to the other on a daily basis. You know, they were talking to both sides of the conflict. And everyone trusted them that they were telling the story. And some amazing films came out of that period. And I was lucky to be able to do that. I've been to places where people ultimately, they look, I mean, people would look at me like, what's this guy doing here? He, you know, because I'm obviously not from that country, and they're thinking, this guy shouldn't be here. And, you know, is he a spy? Is he an American spy? Is he this? Is he that? But they'd realize, no, you're a journalist, and you're here to tell the truth, and that's useful. But ISIS, they didn't want that. They wanted to control the message. And I remember people thinking back home, when I say back home, I mean in the UK where I was living, they thought that the wars in the region in Syria, they thought they were dying down and going away, and that things were becoming calmer. They didn't realize things were actually getting worse. And that's just all down to not seeing it broadcast on the news or in documentaries. It's gone away. The reason it went away was it was too dangerous for us to go and do it. We couldn't get insurance to go and do it. You know, we became the target. As you'll know, many journalists were beheaded on camera. Some of them were my friends and colleagues. And I mean, there was no way I was going back to that. You know, I was prepared to take risk up to a point, but not when I'm the target, the actual target. And so that was why I kept going back when I could, was because it's important that when horrible things are happening, we need it up there, we need people to know what's happening, and then we can do something about it, hopefully. As horrible as it is to know that people are trying to kill you, I do have one funny story, of being under fire. I was working with a man who went on to become an MP in the United Kingdom, a man called Bob Stewart, who was he'd risen to fame as a UN commander he was a colonel in the British Army, and he was a commander in Bosnia and stood up. I mean, very famously stood up to some bad things that were going on. And by this stage, he was a civilian, and we went to Basra to make a documentary for Channel 4. And it was just me and him. And we were in the tank park. And then suddenly we came under fire. Because this was during the war, obviously. And we came under fire, and there was shell fire landing around us. And, you know, we had a bunch of British Army tank guys around us, and Bob and myself. And well-trained, everybody, we hit the deck, and we crawled under tanks. So there was me, I think, and two other guys under one tank, and Bob and another couple of guys under another tank next to us. And I'd left the camera out in the sand. It's just sitting out there. And we're lying there, and the smoke was rising up around us. And I thought, but this is why we're here. I've got to capture some of this. So I set off with like a commando crawl. Now, I'm not the fittest guy on earth, but I set off like a commando crawl across the sand, expecting, waiting for this British Army sergeant to yell at me and say, what do you think you're doing? Get back here. Nobody said a word. And I got out there. I got to the camera, which was sitting in this sort of beanbag type of thing. It's not really, it is a beanbag, sitting in this sort of beanbag thing that we would use to support the camera. And so, but I wanted to keep my head low, naturally. So I swiveled the camera around to where Bob was. I put it on wide angle because I didn't want to have to focus and everything very tightly. So he had a radio mic, so I knew I could record his voice. So I swung the camera around to the tank where Bob was. I was some meters away, you know, 20 meters away or something. And I just called out to him. I said, Bob, tell us what's going on. So, and I couldn't hear him because my headphones were lying on the ground. I could see him moving and talking, and he got to the end, and I said, "Okay," and you know how it's like. You do things twice, and then you can cut them together and shorten it down, and what you'll probably do with me after this interview. So I said, I zoomed in on him. I got my eye to the eyepiece. I made sure he was in focus, and I said, "Okay, Bob, deliver it one more time." And he said something again. Again, I had no idea what he said. Later on, when I went back to our base and I played back. played back the footage, he was lying there and he said, you know, we've just come under attack. I'm in this tank park in Iraq. We've come under attack. And, well, I'm a bit worried, actually, because, and I thought he was going to say something about being under fire, because it's pretty worrying, because I'm wearing a white shirt and it's very oily under here and I think I'm going to get very dirty. But the importance, Talal, is that's a throwaway story, but at the same time, you need to have that kind of humour. It's like gallows humour, I guess you call it. You need to have that kind of humour when you're in these awful situations, because if all you concentrated on is the danger you're in, I mean, you'd go insane. You know, you have to find ways of dealing with it. And you'll find people will tell the most unsavoury jokes at the end of the day about the place where they are, because it's just a human way of dealing with catastrophe. You know, you have to find some way of lightening the mood.
1: What is the cost outside of gallows humor? What's the cost on you, David, emotionally, psychologically, your real life, you know, your family, your relationships?
0: It was tough on relationships, there's no doubt about it, because I would go away for, you know, long periods, and my partners would have no idea, if I couldn't contact them for days on end, whether I was safe or not. And they would be hearing news reports coming from the places where I would be that, well, if it's a news report, it's not going to be good news. It's not a weather forecast, you know. So they would hear terrible things were happening where I was, so they'd be worried. So, yes, that wasn't nice. I couldn't always tell my family, so my mother and father, I couldn't tell them where I was going, because that would have been too much for them to know that I was in Iraq For example, I remember being on the, you know, on the roof where I was sleeping in Iraq, and because it was hot time of year, we slept outside on the roof at night, and I was whispering because obviously I didn't want people to hear English language. And my mum was saying, "Why are you whispering?" And I was like, "Oh, just because everybody around me is asleep." And she was asking me where I was. Now, we had got to Kirkuk overland, so we had flown to Turkey, down to Diyarbakir, and then gone by road from Diyarbakir. So I can't lie. So I have to be creative with the truth sometimes. So I said, "Oh, Mom, yeah, no, we flew to Turkey, you know, in southern Turkey, down near the Iraq border." I didn't say we then crossed the border and drove several hours, half the country further deeper to get to Kirkuk. So I was able to tell them when I came home, but I couldn't tell them at the time. But the long and the short of it is, yes, I do have some mild PTSD, and it isn't something that affects my day-to-day life, but it sometimes affects the decisions I make. I'll be asked to do something, and you never know what the trigger is. With PTSD, just little something will trigger you, something emotional. And a friend of mine, James Brabazon, who made amazing films in Liberia, very famously during the conflict, saw horrific things. He wrote a wonderful book in which he describes the pebble that lives down in your belly. He said, "You're not quite sure how it got there, but it's there, and you know it's there. Most of the time, it doesn't bother you, but every now and again, that little pebble just likes to rise up and sit in your throat." And it blocks you and it affects you. And you've no idea why it decided that moment to do it, but it does. And it changes the way you do everything in that moment. And for me, that was the most resonant way I've heard PTSD being described. It's just like this emotional feeling that can come over you at any moment, and it's just like a block. And it blocks you. So people ask me to film something nowadays, like anything. If somebody asked me to film their wedding, nope, don't want to do it. I just don't want to go back to filmmaking because there's a trigger in there, you know?
1: Since you stopped filmmaking, now that you're here in Oman, you're pursuing other areas. But when you stop
0: Look at
1: this
0: the smile. This is because I'm in Oman.
1: it's been such an important part of your life, you know. It was your life, going through these zones, being in danger. When it was finally time to put the camera down, first off, what made you put the camera down? And second, do you feel like, was it a relief? Was it a loss? Was it both?
0: Most definitely a loss, but it was the right decision. I don't regret it. And that was a severe PTSD moment that made me put the camera down. And I don't mind sharing it because I hope that me sharing it would even help somebody else who might be going through a tough time. I was at home not feeling great. I hadn't felt great for a little while because I wasn't, you know, I just, it was all getting to me. And my wife, Monica, went to work in the morning. And as she walked out the door and went off to work, I was in the kitchen. I just sat down on the floor. And I just sat down on the floor and I felt empty. And I wasn't quite sure what to do with myself that day. And I cried. And when Monica came home from work at the end of the day, I was still sitting in the same place. And that's when I knew I had a problem. And I thought, this is something really needs to be helped here. And, you know, I got the help. I'd already had lots of psychotherapy over the years because, you know, that's how you do deal with trauma. I recommend it to everybody. It's a fantastic thing. And when that happened, I thought, I can't go back to it. I really can't go back to doing what I used to do. And I'm still interested in filmmaking, but what I'd also become interested in was psychotherapy. So from having my psychotherapy, I thought, this is an amazing process. I really love it. It's a great thing. I want to become a therapist in later life. And in those moments, I thought, you know what, David, you're reaching later life. It's time to get on with it. So I began training as a psychotherapist. And I did my first year, which is a foundation year. And it went well, and I was really enjoying it. And just as I was about to embark on the master's degree course, which is also a professional qualification course, COVID-19 came along, which meant that the training, instead of being like you and I are sitting here now in one room talking to one another, which is how I think it works, it went online because they couldn't have everybody being in the same room. And I thought, I can't do that at the beginning of my training. I could do it maybe if I was in year three, I could maybe adapt to it, but I don't want to start my job. So I'll put it on hold for a year. Of course, COVID crisis didn't go away after a year. So I had to put it on hold for another year and another year. And then I thought, I looked at the whole picture and I was like, my goodness, I'm going to be older than I want to be when I graduate, with a lot of debt because it's not an inexpensive training course. I'm going to have to set up a business and try and break even at a time in my life when I really don't need that level of pressure. So that was a very hard decision as well. I gave up my pursuit of being a therapist. But actually, it turns out it was not a bad thing, because shortly after that, Monica was offered a job here and a good position here in Oman, which we jumped at. You know, we really wanted to do it. So we've come out here and we're building our life forward now, based in Muscat, and we're loving it. It's a special place, wonderful people. I spent a lot of time in various other parts of the Gulf, but there's nowhere like Oman. It's marvellous. And I'm not saying that because I'm sitting here on Oman FM, but because I really mean it. Because I really, really, really mean it. I love Oman. I love being here. It's not, you know, nowhere in the world's perfect. And that's also one of the reasons why Monica's here, is to help with some of the, to help improve some of the things in Oman, as you know. And but we're having a really good time here, and I'm very happy about that. One thing that's really, I think I touched on this earlier, one thing that's very important about for me is impartiality.
1: Yeah.
0: And giving a fair coverage of a story. I remember being in Israel, we were in Jerusalem during what was called Operation Cast Lead in 2009. And I was there making a film with a well-known, like the most famous British journalist of the time, broadcaster, news broadcaster called Jon Snow. And we were making a film about how Israel controls the media. And we were in the media building where various television channels were based. And we were coming down in the lift, and the lift stopped on another floor. And or elevator, if people use that word. And a lady came in, and she saw me standing there with this big camera. And she didn't recognize John at all. She's an Israeli lady. And she said, oh, and she was startled. She said, oh, who are you? The BBC? And we said, no, we're Channel 4. And she said, oh, Channel 4? I don't know Channel 4. We said, oh, it's a broadcast, you know, big broadcaster in the UK. She went, oh, well, I hope you're not biased like the BBC. Meaning, of course, pro-Palestine. And John just looked at her, calm as you like. He said, no, no, we're not biased like the BBC. And she said, oh, good. He said, yes, we're much less pro-Israel. the rest of the elevator journey was in silence.
1: Understandably.
0: Maybe you can't use that one. But
1: I am curious. You did end up moving to Al Jazeera. You did a lot of work for Al Jazeera.
0: I did do a lot of work with Al Jazeera.
1: From the perspective of filmmakers around you in the UK, did they look towards your change at all for moving towards a Middle Eastern network?
0: No, because a lot of the stories at the time were Middle Eastern based. And certainly amongst my peers, who are the people I would probably respect most in their, you know, their opinions, they knew that Al Jazeera English was a very balanced network. And I enjoyed working for them tremendously at the time, because they gave us a very free rein. You know, working for BBC, working for Channel 4, everything is double, treble, quadruple checked, and then you're directed this way and that way. And it's like, they're not trying to influence your message, but it was just, you really were like a child with the, you know, with the reins on them. You're not allowed to run too far away from your parent. And I was, but Al Jazeera would let you get on with it. They gave us a long leash to tell our stories the way we saw them and felt them. And that level of trust was really good, because it made me feel very mature. You know, it made one feel very mature as a filmmaker, that I'm the auteur here. I can really tell this story as it should be told. Because when you're out in the field, you're the person seeing it. Quite often I'd be getting calls from, when I was making films with Channel 4, for example, I'd be getting calls from London saying, well, it might be best if you go here and there. And I'm thinking, but that actually won't be best. And I know that because I'm here on the ground and I feel that isn't the best thing to do. but somehow they're feeling that's better that you go over there. Whereas Al Jazeera would never do that. They would just always trust us to tell our story the way we trusted it. So there was a lot of respect at the time. I think Al Jazeera has changed in many ways since then. I don't see it so much anymore, and I don't have as many colleagues there as I used to. But I like to think I was there at a golden period for Al Jazeera, because before ISIS stopped us going to places as well. So we also had access to a lot of stories. You know, I was on the first aircraft into Tunisia after Ben Ali left, and then made a film about it. It was the beginning of what became known as the Arab Spring. We were there. You know, I was there. We were like the first people on the ground. And that'll probably take up as much time as the rest of this interview has taken to tell you what we experienced in Tunis. It was incredible.
1: Sure. I wish we had days and days to do this interview.
0: I will come back if you want me to.
1: We'd love to have you. Unfortunately, we do need to round it up. So I only have one final question for you, David. Now, looking back now at everything you've witnessed, at everything you've created, okay, what do you believe about people that younger David could have never understood?
0: That is a remarkably marvelous question. And it's the type of question I wish I'd asked people when I was interviewing them, because that's a fantastic question. I don't know if I can answer that, but what I can say is I wish that I had been a little more level-headed when I was younger. I wish I was a little more level-headed now. I have always admired and respect people who can maintain dignity no matter what the situation. And I think that's when people listen to you, is when you speak with authority and you give people dignity, no matter whether you agree with them or not. And the powerful thing when you do that is when you don't agree, then they go, wow, that's the calm guy. Look how crossy and angry he is. Then there's weight to your anger. There's weight to your challenge. If you're always the angry guy, nobody, ultimately people stop listening to you. So I think it's very important to be seen as a beacon of truth by being calm and you know, the way you are, Tal. You know, you've got this lovely way of presenting that is calm and listenable, and I want to listen to you talk for ages. And I think that if you lose that, you've lost your audience. Then you're no longer you no longer have an audience. Then you're no longer of use, you know.
1: Back at you, David. Yeah. Very much so. That's why you're here with us in the studio. And as we come to the conclusion, we mentioned earlier that you have been nominated for some very big awards for your filmmaking. You've been part of award-winning works in the past, working alongside different teams. If we could go back at your repertoire, which is very vast, what would you tell people to watch? What would you tell people to see from your works? If you could give me like your top three.
0: Top three?
1: Yes.
0: Well, there's one film that's got nothing at all to do with conflict, but it's a kind of allegory for being a conflict journalist. And that was a film I made about the Isle of Man TT motorcycle race, motorcycle races, because I, as an amateur, rode there and had a very unfortunate accident when I was nearly killed in the accident and broke my femur and was laid up for nearly a year. And I explored through that film why people risk everything for very little reward, because there's very little reward to winning a TT race. And there were a few of my friends who said afterwards, that's actually really about being a journalist in conflict, isn't it? And I said, well, there is some truth to that, yes. You know, we used to risk a lot. The reward was not for ourselves, but for what we could do for other people. But I love that film. I'm very proud of that film still. I made it in 2012, and it can be seen. It's called Isle of Man TT, A Dangerous Addiction. I made it for Al Jazeera, and it can be seen on YouTube, and it's... I like it.
1: It was nominated for a BAFTA.
0: It was long-listed for BAFTA.
1: Long-listed for BAFTA. Okay. What other two films?
0: I'm proud of a film called Sex Crimes in the Vatican. I don't know if people can see it now. It was a film we made for BBC. And it was about how the Catholic Church responds to allegations of child abuse. So it wasn't out there accusing them of doing it. It was like, what do you do when you find out this happens? And everything in our film, you know, this is a really important thing. Everything in the film was public domain information. Not, I mean, obviously we had to grab it and collate it from different places to turn it into a contiguous story. It was a very painful story to tell. Some of the testimony we heard making that film was incredibly painful. But at the end of it, I think the Vatican spent about 2 years trying to sue us for the film. And it was like, how can you sue us? Everything there is public domain information. We've just collated it. So I'm proud of that film because it really, I think it helped a lot. And I'm proud of the film I made in Congo called Congo's Forgotten Children. I was cameraman, and that was a film studying. The story of our film is that the Congo at the time, DRC, was the most dangerous place on earth to be a child.
1: We urge our listeners to continue to stay up to date with what's happening in the world and to check out some of your works, Mr. Niblock. There's so much more to be said, for sure. And I want to thank you for all the work that you've put in to filming these stories, to taking these stories to the whole world through some of the biggest channels out there, for putting your own life in danger to make this come to light. So thank you very much, not just for that, but for also giving us the honor of having you here in the studio with us today.
0: I appreciate the opportunity to talk about it. I really do, because, you know, I did it for a reason.
1: I can't wait to have you back, David.
0: Thanks, Tom.
1: David Niblock over there, an award-nominated filmmaker. He's been part of many teams that have made incredible works across Africa, the Middle East, and so much more. Now having moved to Amman to hopefully enjoy a lovely time here in the Sultanate, a time of peace with his family, and we hope to have him soon again on Amman FM. I'm Talal Al-Shahri. Thank you for tuning in.
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1: This week, we saw the launch of a brand new feature on Ironman FM. The Cultural Diary is a new series hosted by Tokalawati, exploring the traditions, histories, and customs that make up Oman's rich cultural landscape. The first episode focuses on Lawati weddings, taking listeners through the ceremonies, traditions, and community practices that have been passed down through generations. Featuring contributions from Sara Lawati and Hussein Lawati, the episode looks at many customs and a number of wedding traditions once observed in Sura Lawatia, while also examining how these celebrations have evolved over time. It's a fascinating look at one of Oman's many cultural communities and the influences that have helped shape its identity over the years. The Cultural Diary airs every Sunday at 7:45 a.m. during Jumpstart, with repeat broadcasts at 11 a.m., 3 p.m., and 7 p.m. You'll also find every episode after it premieres on our SoundCloud at omanfm.om. Just type in Cultural Diary.
2: 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This week's episode will be about Lawati weddings. As you may have noticed, that's my last name, or the name of the tribe I belong to. If you grew up Lawati, weddings don't feel particularly special while you're in them. You know what time things start and what you're going to hear through the speakers, and roughly how long the night will drag on. It's only later, usually when you try to explain it to someone outside the community, that you realize how specific the whole setup actually is. So this episode is just that, a closer look at Lawati weddings, the practices we tend not to question because we grew up around them.

For a typical Lawati wedding, the night usually begins around 8 or 9 p.m. The men gather in one hall, the women in another. On the men's side, the pace is quite brisk, while the women's side is detailed and full of observation, dragging beautifully into midnight. Almost the entire community identifies as Shia, and that naturally leaves its traces in celebrations and special occasions. Some families, especially those on the religious side, including my own, feature jalawat in weddings, plural for jalwa. They typically refer to a type of religious chant or poem. Its root comes from the Arabic verb jala, meaning to reveal or to bring forth. And in this context, it's understood as an expression of joy and devotion through the remembrance of the religious figures.

0: You'll hear a radud, or a group of ruadid, leading the recitations through the speakers. Their voices fill the hall, sometimes processed through autotune. A radud is basically someone who recites Islamic poetry with a beautiful voice. This kind of performance requires collective vocal rhythm, without the use of musical instruments, though sometimes a simple beat, like a frame drum or a small drum, is added. They're predominantly in the Iraqi dialect, given the historical context. Even though the Lawatis are an Omani community, the religious language of their Jalawat often borrows from the Iraqi dialect. You know, whether out of belief or habit, the verses just stay lodged somewhere in your memory. You could go years without hearing them and still know all the words when they play in the car. There's also something quite peculiar about the mahar or the dowry situation in the Lawati community. But no one can explain it better than my friend and former presenter here at Oman FM, Sara Lawati, who recently got married. Let's hear it from her.
1: So I got married a few months ago, and I was already familiar with some wedding practices and customs and things when it came to Lawati weddings. But I think there were some things that also took me by surprise. When I first got engaged, and then we had that part where my husband had to present the mahar, I already knew that the mahar was set at 401 riyals. This was just something that everyone is kind of familiar with in the Shia and Lawati community. And the reason for this is because 401 was the amount that was kind of attributed to Imam Ali's sword when he gave it as a mahar or a dowry. And so this is common practice amongst Shia. However, that is not to say that we didn't get more money, quote unquote. The 401 is the minimum amount that you are entitled to. So if you do ask for more, you can receive more. Usually, even though it is 401, the groom and his family will end up giving you more because they have to contribute to the wedding costs. So unlike other families in Oman, where the man carries all of the financial responsibility of planning the wedding or paying for the wedding, this responsibility is shared among both families when it comes to Lawati weddings. So basically, yes, you get the 401, but you also get on top of that however much the groom wants to pay. So usually a few thousand on top of it.
0: Sara matter-of-factly just described something I've always seen as symbolic. The 401 riyal dowry is one of those details you grew up hearing but rarely stop to think about. I also think that this idea of dividing expenses feels better suited to how people live now, practical and less financially draining than the old expectation that the groom handles it all. There's also the concept of istintaq.
1: So the istintaq is essentially a milka, and it's a milka for the woman, for the bride. And this happens before the men's milka. And this is where the sheikh basically comes in and he asks you if you accept the marriage. There's a very specific setup for the istintaq. You have to wear green as the bride. And then there's usually like a prayer mat or a sajada. And you sit on this prayer mat and your face has to be covered for the entire week leading up to the istintaq. Nobody is allowed to see your face. You cannot like go out and show your face. That's what it is in theory. Not only are you not allowed to show your face, you also have to wear or carry a sabha on you at all times to protect you, and also a knife or a weapon of some sort. So yeah, I had to do that the week leading up to my istintaq. And my, like, when it was time for my istintaq and everyone was already there, all the guests were there, and it was time for me to walk in, My face was covered and I was still carrying the knife and wearing the sabha, so I couldn't really see where I was going, but I was guided, obviously. And then I sat down, and then after I said yes and I accepted it, I accepted the marriage, then my face was revealed. So yeah, those are some of the cool practices that I think...

0: I have to say, the one-week no-face rule requires some serious discipline. To be real with you, modern Lawati weddings are more or less the same nowadays. So much of our old traditions have been watered down. Is it a natural result of passage of time and modernity? I don't have the answers, but I can rewind back to Matrah. Into Sura Lawatiya, a place that if you live here in Muscat, have most likely heard or seen from afar. Upon speaking to the elderly in my family, they portrayed some interesting images that took me to a time I never experienced yet felt nostalgic for. I asked one of my relatives, Hussein Al-Lawati, what weddings were like in Matrah, back when Sura Lawatiya still felt like its own small world.
1: I have seen photographs from my parents' milka. The kind of images where everyone looks unsure where to face. I also remember my mother having turmeric paste on her face and jasmine garlands around her neck. One of the practices from back then is that the groom would sit right in the middle of a tent next to the registrar, who would write down the names of everyone giving gifts, gold pieces, money, whatever they offered, all in a register that the groom kept. So he could return the gesture later when someone from their family got married. Gift giving was a big deal back then, a way of showing respect and keeping ties between families. So the sheikhs, who were the leaders of the community, usually were the most generous ones.
0: He provided a visual sense of the ceremony.
1: The bride would wear green or sometimes green mixed with red stripes and a shawl, while the married woman around her lifted a green silk cloth above her head and sang old songs from Lawati folklore.
0: What's Lawati folklore, you might ask? Well, it's built on borrowing. Persian poetry, Indian melody, and Arabic prose coexist in it. As Mr. Jawad Jafar Al-Khaburi writes in his book, The Omani Rolls in the Indian Subcontinent, the community's migration between Oman and the Indian subcontinent influenced not only its trade, but its art, language, and even the tone of its recitations. The shift from Ismaili to Twelver Shia practice in earlier centuries brought new expressions of devotion, but the underlying storytelling instinct stayed the same.
1: Our weddings were also segregated, so you don't expect to see mixing between men and women. Of course, we honor our Islamic beliefs and culture, and to this day we uphold this. You also don't expect to see dancing or anything too flashy. We maintain this tradition of reciting poetry full of praise for the Prophet and chaste love poetry, or what we call in Arabic, الشعر الغزلي العذري.
0: It doesn't end there. Apparently, the most meaningful part of the wedding happens after everyone's gone.
1: When the bride arrived at her husband's house, she would sit on a prayer mat facing the Qibla, quietly reciting du'as. After that, the groom would wash her feet with rose water and sprinkle it across the four corners of the house as a way of spreading blessings. Our weddings used to last 8 days, but now, as you know, things have changed and it's reduced to the engagement. Milka, then a single wedding night, like your average modern wedding.
0: And beyond all that, no one dresses plainly for a wedding. Every outfit is a statement. Something that all Omani weddings, or may I say, Arab weddings, have in common. You can tell a lot about someone by how they define wedding appropriate. Some lean towards elegance, others go a little overboard. Everyone, however, shines. So there you have it, a glimpse into Lawati weddings in Oman. In the next episode, we'll dive into Balushi weddings with a special guest. So make sure you tune into that. If you'd like to keep up with the station's latest updates, you can follow us on Instagram at omanfm.om. And you can follow me at Duqa Talks. Special thanks to Abdullah Al-Mawali for editing and mixing this piece. This has been The Cultural Diary with Duqa Lawati on 90.4 Oman FM. Bye.
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3: This week, we spoke with a young Omani whose ideas could help tackle one of the biggest challenges facing financial institutions around the world. Ayel Kindi joined us to discuss Project Sentinel, an artificial intelligence-powered system designed to help detect and combat money laundering by identifying suspicious financial activity more effectively. The project was recently selected to represent Oman at the London International Youth Science Forum of 2026, placing it among a group of innovative ideas from some of the world's most promising young researchers and students. During the conversation, Aya explains how the system works, the thinking behind its development, and the role technologies such as artificial intelligence can play in strengthening financial security while reducing false alarms for investigators. She also reflects on the experience of developing the project and what it means to represent Oman on an international stage. You can find the whole interview on our SoundCloud at omanfm.om. This week, Nadia Ta'i spoke with Firas Jambe and Ahmed Al-Balushi after a private evening of experimental Balushi music in Oman. The conversation moves from the local experimental scene and people's preference for a familiar sound to a deeper discussion of Balushi identity, maqams, instruments, ceremony, and how music carries memory and meaning across generations. You can find the whole report on our SoundCloud at omanfm.om.
4: So every year, somewhere between $800 billion and $2 trillion in criminal money flows invisibly through the global financial system. And that money comes from drug trafficking, human trafficking, corruption. There were things happening in the world that many things turn a blind eye on due to its sensitive topic. And the systems banks use to catch it are genuinely failing because the current approach flags so many innocent transactions that investigators spend most of their time chasing false alarms while the actual criminal network slips through. So Project Sentinel is an AI system I'm designing to change that, to help investigators stop drowning in noise and actually find real criminals.
3: And finally, a report that looks at something many people don't think about until it's already disappearing. This week, Tokalawatin Abdullah Al-Mawali explored the future of Oman's minority and heritage languages, languages that have been spoken for generations but are now facing increasing pressure as fewer young people grow up using them. The report combines personal stories with expert insights from Dr. Saeed Al-Jahdawi, examining what causes a language to decline, from shrinking numbers of speakers and limited use in daily life, to the challenges of passing a language on to younger generations. It also looks at the difficult choices many families face between preserving a linguistic heritage and adapting to the practical realities of modern life. A thoughtful discussion about identity, culture, memory, and what can be lost when a language falls silent.
5: You're tuned into Oman FM. This is Abdullah Al-Mawali, and I'm joined today by our very own reporter, Tuqa Al-Lawati. Hey, Tuqa.
6: Hi.
5: You have a story for us today, don't you?
6: I do. As you could tell from my last name, I belong to a tribe that has its own language, spoken within a small community. And growing up, my grandma spoke Kochki with her kids. But it always caught my attention how my grandpa would quickly silence her and urge her to switch back to Arabic whenever my siblings and I were around. It happened so often, it felt like a rule. Arabic only. Kochki, not for us. My father's approach wasn't so different.
5: Well, that's crazy. Me too. We spoke a mix of English, Arabic, and Swahili at home. And I remember my grandfather in particular would get really upset if I spoke to him in any language other than Arabic. And I find that fascinating. It's like they were actively gatekeeping these other languages from us.
6: Exactly, and looking back, it's hard not to wonder why a language that clearly belonged in the family was kept away from us.
5: Did you just assume it was a strange dynamic with your grandpa, or did you realize it was part of a bigger trend?
6: That's exactly the question that started this whole piece, because when you look closer, you realize it's happening everywhere. It's becoming less and less common to hear Omani speak the languages that come from their own communities.
5: So how do you even start to investigate a shift like that?
6: So I started by tracking down Dr. Saeed Al-Jahlami. He's an assistant professor of linguistics at Sultan Qaboos University. And he has published research on the 10 endangered minority languages in Oman. And that includes Kamzari, Harsusi, Belushi, Dajali, Swahili, Bathari, Lawati,
7: wow.
6: Jabali, there's Mahri.
7: That's Hubyot. A lot. That's a crazy. Lot. Yeah. 10 endangered languages here?
6: Can you believe that?
7: What qualifies?
8: So if a language has tens of thousands of speakers or less, then it's going to be considered endangered. I know some speakers or some people might think, well, this is a big number of speakers. But still, because there are other factors that determine the endangerment. It's not just

0: And there's one thing, you know, sorry, you know, yeah, there's something called like lack of written form. So if a language does not have like orthographic like in a system, we cannot write it, then it's going to be endangered. Why? Because we cannot really create like, teaching materials. We cannot, document like, its literature, poems. Yes, absolutely. That's right, you know.
1: And in Oman, many of these languages are already limited to very specific spaces.
0: Now, for example, like most languages here in Oman are used in the home domain. Okay, so they are used among like family members or like in social gatherings with speakers of the same languages, which make them endangered.
1: Before you can talk about decline, you would think you know what you're starting with. But with these languages, even that starting point is unclear.
0: Well, I mean, actually, we don't really have like real statistics on the numbers of speakers like of these languages, but we can, we have kind of rough estimates. Mm-hmm. Okay, so again, it's really hard to identify like the exact numbers, but rough estimates were made, by native speakers of these languages, and they range from like I would say, tens of speakers to thousands. Okay, and then unfortunately, they are decreasing gradually and rapidly.
2: Okay, interesting. Which one of these languages has the fewest number of speakers based on the estimates?
1: So according to Dr. Saeed, Bathari is critically low.
2: Bathari, what's that?
1: It's Bathari. That's the language.
2: Where do they speak it?
1: Oh, in Al-Wusta, in Mhut, and in Lafar, in Jizr al-Halaniyat.
2: Oh, cool.
1: Yeah.
0: And Bathari, in fact, recently it was found that those who speak Bathari, they range from, I would say, 15 to 20 speakers only. 15 to 20. I know this is like an alarming and shocking number, okay?
2: That is crazy, Taqa.
1: Yeah.
2: 15, 20 people?
1: And even then, those numbers can be misleading because who even counts as a speaker?
2: Exactly.
0: Because after all, Taqa, when you want to define as speakers, we need to bear in mind that we have different types of speakers. So we have fluent speakers who speak the language not very well. We have semi-speakers who, may not have like, good or solid grasp of the language. So they may refer back to the elder speakers, when it comes to some structures or vocabulary. Also, we may have what we call those speakers who have, passive knowledge. So if you ask them, do you speak, your parents' language? They say, well, I can understand it, but I don't speak it. So they have a passive lack of knowledge. So sometimes they are counted as speakers, but they are not real speakers, yeah.
2: That's exactly the same as my case in Swahili. I understand it, but I can hardly speak it. And honestly, I wouldn't count myself as a speaker. Do you speak Kojki? Is that how you say it? Kojki?
1: It's Kojki.
2: Kojki.
1: Yeah.
2: Do you speak it?
1: No, I don't speak a lick of Kojki.
2: Do you understand it?
1: It wasn't taught to me. Maybe like the gist, the context, but not actual words.
2: Yeah, I find that a lot of people here in Oman who have these languages at home are similar to our situation because you hear it in passing.
1: Right.
2: Like when my parents or family want to talk about something that they don't want the younger people to understand.
1: It's like a code language.
2: But you spend enough time listening to them and you get good at deciphering what they're actually talking about. But
1: I'm not there yet, personally.
2: So you wouldn't be able to, if they start talking smack about you?
1: Nope.
2: You're just smiling and wave. So why are these languages disappearing then? Like, what's causing it?
1: Yeah, that's what I wanted to find out.
0: Well, first of all, because, some speakers or speakers in general, and parents in particular, do not see the purpose of, learning these languages or teaching them to their kids. Because as we said, they are not needed in education. They are not needed in the workplace. They are not used in the other sectors. They are not used in social media here in Oman, because again, other languages might be used somewhere else. Yeah, so there's no motive. They would say, why would I teach these languages to my kids? If Arabic and English, if they do the purpose to get a job, to communicate with others, we just need Arabic or English. So why waste your time in learning these languages?
1: Arabic and English are, of course, instrumental languages. I mean, they give access to education, they allow participation in the workforce, but the heritage languages are relational languages. They connect you to specific people, like your grandparents, the community elders. They carry stories, jokes, and references that

0: translate cleanly. If a child only learns Arabic and English, they can function perfectly in society, yeah, but they may not fully access their own family's past, and there's also a social perception that influences that decision not to pass it down.
1: Hmm.
2: Another one is like for assimilation purposes. So, I mean, those speakers, they don't want themselves, and also they don't want, like, you know, their kids to be, to feel different from the general Omani identity. And as you know, language is very important in, you know, identifying, like, you know, identity.
3: I'm understanding that there is a stigma around speaking.
2: There is a stigma, unfortunately, you know, but in fact, like, you know, from a linguistic point of view, there shouldn't be a stigma, because all languages, whether in Oman or like somewhere else, they shouldn't have like a stigma, you know, because after all, it's all about communication.
1: You know, I see that. My grandfather came back to Oman in the early 70s when Sultan Qaboos came into power, as did many Omanis. And when he did, he hardly spoke any Arabic at all.
0: Wow. Yeah, I can relate to that, actually. My grandma was born and raised in Pakistan, which is...
1: Really?
0: Yes.
1: No way.
0: And she only came to Oman after marrying my grandpa. So she mostly spoke Urdu and Kochki.
1: Right.
0: Yeah. So her Arabic was also broken.
1: Yeah. So pretty similar situation. I think a lot of people came back during that time and brought these languages with them.
0: But I feel like unity in Oman has never been built on complete linguistic uniformity. I mean, it has always included different regional accents and tribal identities. These differences have existed for generations and have not broken social cohesion. Actually, on the contrary. So the argument that one extra language means fragmentation, in my opinion, doesn't really hold up.
1: Yeah, totally.
0: You know, parents, including mine, may have tried to prevent their kids from standing out and feeling alienated, but it was at the expense of creating internal distance. With this inevitable loss, communication becomes narrower, certain expressions disappear, and a sense of closeness between generations gradually erodes without immediate awareness. And once that loss occurs, it cannot be recovered.
2: Unfortunately, you know, again, speakers and also parents, they think that teaching, you know, these languages to their kids would affect their mastery of Arabic. So it might affect, like, you know, their articulation of some sounds. Mm-hmm. It might affect their vocabulary, their fluency.
1: But doesn't it, though?
0: Well, according to linguistics, research on bilingualism says that exposure to more than one language does not weaken the first. It actually develops parallel systems.
1: Mm.
0: So children don't really have a fixed language capacity that gets divided. They have the ability to build multiple systems at once.
1: Okay, but what about pronunciation? Like, when I speak Arabic, Tuqa, you can tell that it isn't my first language.
0: Really?
1: Yeah, I mean, can't you? Come on now.
0: Not really, but...
1: The pronunciation. Like, it's just, it's not, some letters are not pronounced the same way as a native speaker might, don't you think?
0: I would say perhaps the intonation, not the pronunciation.
1: Oh, thank you. There you go.
0: But that's a temporary stage. You know, over time, children learn to separate the languages naturally, especially if each language has a clear context, like home versus school, grandparents versus classroom.
1: What if you're 35 and you have not transitioned naturally?
0: Well, don't know, man.
2: And here I remember there was a native speaker of one of the languages here in Oman. He told me that, you know, when he went to school, he, like, you know, faced difficulties because his classmates were making fun of him. They were referring to him as such and such, okay? So he regretted the idea that he learned his native language before Arabic. So most like speakers, they say, you know, if like, you know, we want to, like, you know, teach these languages, all right, or we learn them, it should be after Arabic.
3: So his pronunciation was affected?
2: Kind of a little bit, yeah, affected, you know. So, yeah, they would say, okay, let's, like, solidify our knowledge of Arabic first, and then we can, you know, learn these languages. Or at least we can learn them simultaneously so that we can have, you know, a good grasp of both languages.
1: When I was younger, I refused to learn Swahili because I felt like it was a useless language. Honestly, like that was my whole mindset about it. I didn't really need it outside of home. I mean, does it even matter that we preserve these languages?
0: I wondered the same thing, so I asked Dr. Said.
2: Okay, I mean, first of all, it's identity, because as we said, you know, identity is like language is a very like you know focal you know factor in, you know, in identity. So if language is lost, a big portion of culture is lost. Also, like linguistic diversity, it reflects like you know human legacy and then rich like you know heritage, because language is one way of expressing a meaning. If one language is lost, it means one form of expressing meaning is lost. And of course, this form of communication must be exotic, like in one way or another from other languages, even those that belong to the same language family.
0: I always believed a language is where expression remains closest to its intention.
1: What do you mean?
0: I mean, stories can be retold, but the core changes and something is always left unexpressed. A language is like a record of how a group of people made sense of the world, the way they described love, loss, beauty, and what needs to be named. Some have words for types of silence, some have words for relationships that don't exist elsewhere, mm-hmm. or for feelings that take up a whole sentence in another language.
1: Yeah, totally.
0: Knowing this, I'm left with a sense of unease. It's the realization that this loss is already in motion, and in some cases, already done. A language begins to retreat, first from public spaces, then from everyday conversations, until it's left in the hands of only a few.
2: Of course, this might differ from one language to another, but we have some critical cases like Zajali, for example. Zajali has now few hundreds of speakers. And then here also I want to say that some people think that, or they had the misconception that Zajali is in fact a dialect of Balochi. But Zajali, no, is completely different. I mean, true, they have some kind of genetic affiliation. Okay, so same, like, you know, they come from the same language family. They share some structural, lexical, you know, like similarities, and also like cultural, like, you know, similarities between Balochis and Zajalis, but still Zajalis different from Balochi. So, yeah, and then also Zajalis, shifted, in fact, to use Balochi.
0: Others are no longer being passed on to younger generations.
2: Also, we have Habyut, which is spoken like in the borders, you know, with Yemen. Also, like, we have a few hundreds of speakers, and most of them are from the elderly, like, you know, age group. The young generation, they don't speak it. Once even, there was a student here who spoke Habyut, and then I had an interview with her. She had to refer back to her parents to answer my questions, and also, like, you know, to get, like, you know, some of the vocabularies that I asked her to translate.
0: Right now, some of the most at-risk languages include Habyut, Bathari, and Zajali.
2: Because again, they have like very small numbers of speakers. They're not used in other domains, okay? They're not used in social media and so on. Then also we have other languages, like we have, you know, Kumzari is also endangered. Lawati as well. Harsusi is also endangered, okay? Swahili is also endangered.
1: Swahili is endangered?
0: In Oman, at least.
1: Right, because there are so many countries.
0: Yeah,
2: because, like, I mean, Swahili, of course, is, like, used by millions of speakers, like, in Africa, you know, in Kenya, Tanzania, you know, Uganda and so on, but still it is endangered here in Oman.
1: You know, this is another thing, like I said earlier, you know, I didn't want to learn Swahili because I felt like it was a kind of a useless, dying language. But the older I got, I realized that actually more and more people are speaking Swahili. It's actually quite a fast-growing language. Mm-hmm. It's interesting that it's considered an endangered one here in Oman.
2: Yeah. So maybe I would say the safest like languages so far, I would say Balochi, Mehri, and Jabali.
1: Have there been any efforts to preserve these languages?
0: Yes, there have been, but they remain limited.
2: So they were like, you know, or they are like... some efforts or a few efforts, I would say, here and there to preserve these languages. But again, these efforts are made on, are done like in small scales, right? And then they are done on like you know, individual levels or like in small groups. And then those individuals who are involved in these like projects, okay, they lack the expertise of like documenting a language, creating orthographic systems, okay? So they lack the expertise, and also they lack the financial support. Mm-hmm. of course, this should be preserved, you know. And of course, this should be, I mean, it needs the collaboration of the officials, linguists, anthropologists, and also the community, like members of these languages.
0: I mean, it's important to remember that there's no clear moment for when a language disappears. It doesn't end all at once. It just gets used less and less and then not at all. And in Oman, for some of these languages, that process is already underway.
1: Okay, so what should we do about it? I mean, it doesn't seem like there is a national effort to preserve these languages, is there?
0: Yeah, I don't really hear of any. Plus, even if they were, I feel like people only realize that they need to learn these languages at an older age, and with that, language acquisition becomes very difficult.
1: Honest answer. Okay, I'm going to ask you a question. Now that you have spoken to Dr. Saeed, you've done this report, is there any interest for you wanting to learn Kojki? Honestly.
0: Okay, it's a...
1: And why?
0: Okay, I mean, it's a dying language, and... Yeah, honestly, I'm more interested in learning Urdu or Hindi, possibly because, like, Kojki does carry some words from those languages, so it makes more sense. They have more usability. Is that a word?
1: Yeah, okay. So that makes a lot of sense to me. You want to learn a language that could be used or more practical. Fair. But going back to the idea of preserving, do you have any interest in, say, when you have kids in the future so that they would at least understand the language a little bit? You could say no, like, you could be real.
0: Yeah, I'm afraid I can't help them with that.
1: I think for me, honestly, I'm not good at languages in general, but the older I got, the more interested I got in Swahili. Now, to be fair, the difference between Swahili and Kojki is it's much more widely used. There's so many countries in East Africa that use it, and it's growing. So there is practicality involved. But it's like you said, there's certain things that I feel like it's lost in translation. And I don't know, there's a beautiful romantic idea about being able to understand things from a different language that would not translate into English or Arabic.
0: Yeah.
1: And there's a level of deep connection that you have with the elders and your family that I see, for example, with my sister. She speaks Swahili. Not perfectly, definitely not, but way better than I do. And when she speaks to my grandma, she speaks to her in Swahili. And that enables my grandma to have much more richer, deep conversation with her than she would with me, because
0: there's more nuance.
1: There is, yeah. Just more expression, you know? And I don't get as much of that when I speak to my grandma in English. So our compromise is she speaks to me in Swahili and I respond in English, and we both kind of understand where things are going.
0: So would you say your sister has a deeper connection with the...
1: Yeah, I think so. I think so.
0: That's a huge compromise then.
1: Yeah. And I don't know. Maybe one day I'll actually put real effort into learning Swahili. Obviously, you won't put any effort in learning Kojki. We've learned.
0: It's a little too late, I'm afraid.
1: It's okay. Tuqa, thank you so much for bringing this really, really interesting subject to us today here on the station.
0: Yeah, it was so much fun. And thank you for sharing your observations and your lack of
1: interest.
0: Swahili skills. Oh,
1: at least I have some interest to learn it. You have none.
0: No, you got me there.
1: This is Abdullah Al-Ma'wali, joined by Tuqa Al-Lawati. You can find Tuqa on social media at Tuqa Talks.
0: Tuqa Talks.
1: And I guess you can find me on social media. I'm very inactive, but at Wandering Brown Guy.
0: At Wandering Brown Guy.
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1: 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Until next time.
0: Bye.
4: 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I'm Talal Al-Shahri, and as always, this episode was produced by Azam Raisi. 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
1: You're listening to Oman FM, and this is Nadia Attai. On Thursday, June 4th, I attended a private gathering that featured experimental Belushi music. Being inclined towards these pockets of culture that we don't have access to daily, I attended with an open mind towards what this type of music looks like, the story it tells about its people, and the importance of sharing it with others. I first spoke with Firas Shambe, a musician in attendance who introduced me to the featured artist of the night, Ahmed El-Belushi. He also gave me a little insight into the experimental music scene.
2: So this beautiful human being is going to be playing experimental Belushi music. And we have a group where we mainly do experimental electronic music, anything generally that relates to experimenting with sound, sound design, that still relates to dance a little bit as well. So we've been doing techno, we've been doing downtempo, we've been doing IDM, and there's four of us and a few other people who are also dabbling in like modular synthesizers and stuff like that. So yeah, fourth alias after 12 Collective. That's the four of us, basically.
3: And will you be performing today or tomorrow or among any of the days?
2: Not today, unfortunately. But I think we should start to find a way to experiment nicely. Like, my idea right now is, because if you just put experimental music to Oman, people won't come because they're afraid of experimentation. People want familiarity.
3: Why is that?
2: That is the reason, because people want familiarity and they want whatever they're used to listening to. They want to regurgitate the same sounds over and over again because they can sing along with it. But for me, for example, I can go to a concert even if I don't memorize any song of any of the artists. I actually want to be surprised by what I'm going to be listening to. And I enjoy that aspect more. So that surprise aspect, something being weird, something taking you out of your comfort zone, is not something that people are always open for here.
1: This conversation with Firas intrigued me. To some extent, it makes sense that most of us gravitate to what we find familiar and relatable. But our inclinations can be creatively confining when we make a habit of cutting off worlds in our pursuit of comfort. The evening's particular feature seemed a way to use the audience's cultural connection as the very road to an expansive creative experience. What happens when the sounds you grow up with are expressed in new ways, mixed and layered, using synthesizers maybe? I luckily managed to snag some moments of Ahmed El-Belushi's performance, as well as some of his insights into the importance of Belushi music and Belushi identity.
4: I collect the music and I make the music that came from my identity as a Belushi.
3: And why is it important to you to preserve this kind of music?
4: I think a lot of people are looking about the meaning of identity. What kind of identity am I? And especially here in Oman, we have last name. We have a Belushi, we have a lot of family names. And for me, when I was a kid, I was knowing just this thing, but I don't know what about my culture, because I lived in a village has no one has the same as my identity. We are so much different, especially in my village. We have too many family names, we have too many people, different ethnics, and we are living together. But while traveling, I went to Balochistan, and there I discovered my Baluchi identity more, and I found out that music, and I wanted to share this music to people who are searching for their music and for their identity.
3: What is unique to you about Belushi music?
4: Belushi music is too unique. They have their own maqams, their own way how to present the sound that come from their own instrument. Each instrument is made for a purpose, for their ceremonies. It depends in what kind of their ceremonies. Is it a guati? It's somehow a ceremony of healing people, spiritual thing, or maybe for the wedding. And in each ceremony, they use different you know, instrument, and that instrument are made from their environment. When I say in their environment, somehow maybe from animals that they live in their environment, so they take the hair of the tail of the horse to make some kind of an instrument they call it surud, and they bring the wood from the trees that they have it in their environment, maybe in the mountain. So the instrument in the mountain, Baluchi Mountain, is different, and the instrument in the close to the sea are different. It depends on their environment. And they are very special how to present this in their ceremonies.
3: What are some of the themes that show up in Baluchi music? You mentioned some when you were performing, but I would like to know a little bit more.
4: I played a maqam. It's a Baluchi maqam. It's called Simurgh. Simurgh, it means the three birds or 30 birds. And it's a mythology that came from the Persian mythology and the Sufism. You know, in Sufism, they have been somehow to reach a point in them to call it ma'rifah, to reach the fana. And they have something to do. And they play this maqam, which means the simurgh. And the simurgh, it mixed between the Persian mythology and the Sufism together, and it made simurgh. And it means that is the movement and the journey of the bird that moves and looking for the ma'rifah. And he's looking for the knowledge to heal these people in their ceremony. So in this ceremony, they want to heal this sick man or sick boy or sick woman, and they don't have a knowledge. So they bring the knowledge from the simurgh, and they play in the maqam. By playing the maqam up and down, it's like the movement of the bird and the journey of the bird, and in somehow it's like something between the ground and between the sky, and this continue, the journey is continue until this bird find that all this journey was looking to himself. And so it's looping, continues. So the ma'rifah is everywhere. And through this journey, there's no end and there's no beginning to find this ma'rifah.
3: It's amazing that music can tell that kind of story. For your last question, what is one thing that you wish people could know about Baluchi music?
4: They should know more about why we play music. It's not just why we play it, actually, and how it's affecting in us. And as I told you, it's affecting in many ways. It makes you dance, makes you happy, it makes you cry. And especially in Baluchi music, they play their music, it depends on their feelings. They have something they called zahiruk. And zahiruk, it comes from the poison. It's zihar. In Persian and in Baluchi, zihar. Baluchi zihar means poison. So the pain of the people when their family travel, they go, some of them they come to Oman for work, they go in the fishing, they travel.

maqams, and themes are all a window into the Belushi worldview that can be rediscovered and transformed to tell an ongoing narrative in new ways. Where Firas spoke about the tendency to seek what's familiar, Ahmed showed me that through experimentation, familiarity can be the very springboard to inspiration and discovery. Maybe identity is like the bird he describes that takes an endless journey, only to learn that what it sought was within itself all along. We uncover it by keeping stories alive, learning from the people who came before us, and reimagining them through art. Thank you so much for listening. This coverage was written and presented to you by Nadia Atta'i and produced by Azam Al-Ra'isi.

so

0: body, mind and soul. Let's join, continue with late Sheikh Ghaffan Al-Isri. Body, mind and soul.
1: Body, mind and soul, we have Sheikh Ghaffan Al-Isri as always with us. Thank you, sir, for being here with us once again.
2: Thank you.
1: And today we could start on the Holy Quran and reading about it. I will not say tips, but some of the points we could bear in mind while people read
2: indeed
1: the Quran.
2: In reading the Quran, first of all, Bismillah ar-Rahman ar-Rahim, we need to understand that Quran is not an ordinary book. Quran is a book that was written by Almighty Allah Himself. Mm. In the essence that it's His words and it's going to be an eternal miracle forever. Quran is not a book for Muslims, nor is it a book of worship. Quran is an encyclopedia, it's a constitution of mankind. In it, you can find anything and everything you need to know about life, about your destiny, about your destination, about character, about how to be happy and how to find peace and tranquility, etc. So the first thing to appreciate is that when people want to expose themselves to reading the Quran and they want to encounter the Holy the Quran, is first of all they need to sustain and suspend prejudice.
1: Mm.
2: Not to consider that this is the book of for Muslims or this is the book of worship or etc. etc. It's just to say, if this book has intrigued billions of people throughout history, if this book remains unchanged for 1,400 years plus, if this book claims to continue to provide solutions for mankind today, then I ought to be intrigued to at least read it and see what's in it.
1: Mm.
2: So that's the first thing, is to realize it's not an ordinary book, nor is it an extraordinary book. It's far, far beyond that. Number two, in reading the Quran, Quran is not a textbook. You will not find typically what you find of textbooks, that you have a topic from A to Z, the whole topic being talked about it in sequential manner.
1: Mm.
2: Quran is just like a mine. It's less like a treasure hunt. Sometimes you read something as a question that is posed, and you find an answer a few chapters down the road.
1: Mm-hmm.
2: Sometimes Quran asks for people to reason.
1: Mm-hmm.
2: So it doesn't give you answer, it calls you to reason as you look around. Sometimes it tells a story and allows you to deduce the moral of the story. So it is an interactive book that the only way to read it is through contemplation, pondering, reflection, and deep thinking. It's not a superficial book that you would read and get the full thing out of it.
1: Mm-hmm.
2: So that is the second step. Step number three is to realize everything that is written there is factual. It is not a presupposition, it's not a theory, it's not a guesswork, it is factual.
1: Mm.
2: As an example, in the Quran, there are over 960 scientific statements.
1: 965?
2: Plus.
1: Okay.
2: Those scientific statements were only proven to be true because of science discovery in the previous century.
1: Mm-hmm.
2: Which means that they were written 18th century before they were discovered, or 19th century before they were discovered.
1: Mm.
2: So it satisfies every intellect, whether you are a Muslim or otherwise, whether you are a man or a woman, whether you are educated or not educated, whether you you have received typical education or not, a peasant would read it and see in it the message of the miracle message. A Bedouin 1,400 years ago read it, and in it he found the divine guidance. Today, scientists, top eminent scientists, read the Quran, and in they find the divine guidance. So it talks to all intellects at different levels.
1: Mm-hmm.
2: Kids read it, and in it they find the divine guidance. So whoever you are, wherever you are, on your spiritual journey, on your social journey, on your economical journey, on your status, wherever you are, whoever you are, if you expose yourself to the Quran, you'll find it talks to you in a manner that you will understand it. All it needs is that it's not a book of intellect, it's a book of wisdom. It's beyond the book of being a book of intellect.
1: Now, when we enter the first and the second chapter itself, we come across the word ghaib.
2: Ghaib, yes.
1: The unseen.
2: Ghaib is the unseen. Today we are told by people of success that in life, as human beings that what we live, there are the world that we see and there is the world that we don't see. And what we are told today, imagine a circle.
1: Mm-hmm.
2: Imagine a full circle. of that full circle, what we know is only 5% of that full circle.
1: Okay.
2: What we don't know, and we know we don't know, is another 5%.
1: Okay.
2: And what we don't know that we don't know is 90%.
1: Very interesting. It's true. Yeah. Of course, yes.
2: So, as an example, I don't know how to fly a plane. I don't have the skills to fly a plane. Yeah. It's something I know I don't know.
1: Yeah, part of the 5%.
2: It's 5%.
1: Yeah, the known fact that
2: the
1: you
2: known,
1: know.
2: The things yeah. that are here, yes, we have some glimpses of it, mm-hmm. but we have not grasped the full meaning of it.
1: Mm-hmm.
2: But the 90% of what we don't know that we don't know...
1: That it exists.
2: That is ghaib.
1: Okay.
2: As an example... The human eye has got limits in what it can see in terms of colors and what it can't see.
1: Mm.
2: Yeah. The sound, the hearing of a human being in terms of decibels, we have limits.
1: Sure.
2: On what we can hear, what we can't.
1: The animals hear more.
2: Indeed. Yeah. The environment around us is full of waves. If I was to bring a radio as an example, how many stations can I pick?
1: Yes.
2: Those waves are in front of me, but I can't see them.
1: Correct.
2: The air we breathe in is full of germs. If we, our eyes were able to see all these germs, we wouldn't be able to breathe because we'd be driven by fear.
1: Yes.
2: Yeah?
1: Yes.
2: So in other words, the word ghaib, successful people have learned to put their trust in that, yes, there is another world that is beyond me.
1: Mm.
2: And being that world beyond me, then I need to put trust that this universe, the law of nature put by Allah, is there and it's working perfectly. And as such, things that, for example, we are taught to believe in,
1: mm-hmm.
2: we have to believe in soul,
1: mm-hmm.
2: in the spirit that is within us.
1: Mm-hmm.
2: Yet nobody knows what is a soul. Mm-hmm. Today, with all the advancement of medication, we still don't know what is a soul. What is the spirit? What is the essence of life? What makes people alive and dead?
1: Some sort of energy.
2: They call it different names. They call it energy, they call it soul, they call it spirit, they call it electricity of life. They got different names.
1: Mm-hmm.
2: But nobody can describe it. Nobody had seen it. Has touched it, nobody has smelt it, nobody has felt it,
1: yes.
2: Nobody has heard it.
1: Mm.
2: We don't know it.
1: Mm.
2: Yet, it's something that lives with us all the time.
1: Mm. We know it's there.
2: We know it's there.
1: Yeah.
2: We know it comes and goes.
1: Yes.
2: We know in our sleep it leaves, when you wake up it comes back.
1: Mm.
2: We know one day it will go without coming back.
1: Mm.
2: These are the things we know, but what is it? We don't know.
1: Mm. And where does it go? We don't know.
2: Exactly. Let's take air or wind. As it is wind.
1: Sure.
2: We don't know what is wind. We see the effect of wind.
1: Mm.
2: Electricity, we see the effect of electricity.
1: Mm.
2: So many things that happen to us, we see the gravity. What is gravity? What is magnet? We don't know. We see the effect
1: of
2: those
1: things. Yeah.
2: So we know there are things, 90% of the things we don't know that we don't know that exist, yet we put our trust in there. The biggest thing for a Muslim and a believer...
1: Mm-hmm.
2: Are two things to believe in. One is to believe that there is one God.
1: Mm.
2: There is one God that is guiding this universe, that is controlling this universe, that is sustaining this universe, that is keeping everything in balance and intact, yeah? And is a supreme intelligence. We cannot comprehend who Allah is. We can only comprehend the effect of His presence, of what He has created, of what He's controlling, etc., etc. The second thing that Muslims are told to believe in is to believe that there is another life beyond this life. When a human being dies, it's not the end of the world. It's not the end. That is just a stepping stone towards something else, to a bigger life, to an eternal life. And believing in those two, we see in the Quran, those are the foundation of believing in Muslims. And the third believing foundation is to believe in the message.
1: Mm.
2: So three foundations that are required for the foundation of faith is to believe in one God, Allah, to believe in the life of hereafter, and to believe in the message that came from Adam to Abraham to Noah to David to Solomon, all prophets, and the finally the chain of prophets is Muhammad, peace be upon him, and peace be upon them all. Now, we see in the Quran as well that these three were contentious topics in the early days of Islam, and they continue to be.
1: Okay.
2: For a lot of people still have questions around it. And yes, through intellect, one may not be able to fully be satisfied. But yet, when people go beyond the intellect and they think deeper with wisdom, they would come to the same conclusion. Yes, there is one God, there is another life, and the message is nothing but truth.
1: Okay. And the journey to reach those understanding those three?
2: The journey, again, is to get to know self.
1: Mm.
2: One has to spend some quiet time. most of the time, as human beings, I think the biggest mistake or the biggest price we are paying for advancement in technology and in development is that today we have too many distractions. We can no longer think clearly. Today we have too many distractions because of our loud thinking, we can no longer think.
3: Yes.
2: There's too much noise going in our brains, too much noise, too much distractions coming our way.
3: Yes.
2: It is not enabling us to have some quiet time to meditate, reflect, contemplate, to observe, to ponder.
3: Mm.
2: And as such, you find that discoveries nowadays are fewer, not like
3: true,
2: before.
3: True, true.
2: Discoveries made in the last century are far, far more.
3: Mm.
2: Today, yes, it's just a matter of improving the technology.
3: Mm.
2: In the
3: for better business standards,
2: indeed,
3: or
2: yeah,
3: better marketing.
2: It's all about improving whatever that we discover. For example, there are no new theories coming
3: very
2: on board.
3: Very true.
2: Very true. Because simply because we no longer have the time.
3: Mm.
2: We no longer have the quiet time. You go in the house, it's too much. There's too much noise.
3: Mm.
2: You go outside there, there's too much noise. If it's not noise from the cars, it's noise from the airplanes.
3: Mm.
2: It's not from that, and it is from the music, loud music around. You go to different places. Today you have the mobile, the biggest distractor.
3: Mm.
2: So distractions are happening all the time, and people fail to dedicate that time. Plus, people have become so materialistic, they are all running the rat race simply to want more.
3: Mm.
2: Whatever you have today, tomorrow is no longer valid. The gadgets that you have today, 3 months down the road, they're already extinct.
3: Mm.
2: So you always have to keep pace, and they become more expensive. The food that we eat are causing too many sicknesses, and therefore you have to get advanced medication. You have to go and buy the medicine. And the houses that we live in today, they're becoming smaller, although they are big houses, but we're no longer satisfied.
3: Because you got too many more things, much more than
2: too many things to put in a house. We don't have the space, so we have to go and increase our houses. Yeah, our cars, whatever it is. So I think there is too much distraction going on.
3: Mm-hmm.
2: Slow down in terms of the rat race to go and reconnect with the body, the mind and soul, and hence the program.
3: Mm-hmm.
2: Reconnect the body and the mind. The mind to begin to think with reason, to connect with the soul, to tap into the infinite wisdom. And people who do that usually become wiser. They realize they have been missing a lot in life. They realize happiness is something they already have. They realize peace of mind is something that they already have. They realize everything in life they've wanted, they already have it. But they were blinded by the truth, or blinded by the reality of life that is a facade that has been put out there either by the media or by the hype of marketing to realize, to say, you are incomplete without these items.
3: Mm.
2: You are incomplete if you don't fit in the society. You are incomplete if you're not wearing these brands. You are incomplete if you don't own these brands. And as a result, people have lost the essence, quality, what you call quality life.
3: So the question is, can one be one's own brand instead of following the labels?
2: Absolutely.
3: Mm.
2: One's identity is his brand.
3: Mm.
2: And to say, and as we said yesterday, we find that people who have reached the echelon of life, people who have reached their self-actualization, they choose to go back to simple life because they realize simple life is far more enjoyable. So which if we see, for example, the riches of these worlds, they always have a retreat.
3: Yes.
2: In the countryside, they have a yacht.
3: Yeah.
2: They have somewhere to go. Some of them have an island.
3: Mm.
2: They go to the primitive life.
3: Mm.
2: Not because the primitive life is more exciting, because in the primitive life, they find peace of mind.
3: Yes.
2: Away from all the distractions.
3: And you're close to nature.
2: Yes.
3: A lot of points in the Holy Quran is about nature, observing nature.
2: Yes.
3: More than even actually finding your own, you know, self or whatever. But so much is connected to the nature.
2: Well, in reading, you know, the first verse revealed to Muslims was Iqra, read.
3: Read.
2: Read, read.
3: Mm-hmm.
2: In reading, there are two types of reading. You can read a book or you can read nature.
3: Mm.
2: So in reading the book,
3: really? Okay.
2: It is people who have read the nature and then they put their thoughts in books.
3: Okay.
2: Or you can go and read nature yourself. So you see in the Quran, it invites a lot of people to reason by observing nature. Through observing nature, we get to understand Allah.
3: Mm-hmm.
2: For example, do you know that the leaves that we have on earth today, there are no two leaves alike.
3: Mm.
2: They are all different.
3: Different, yes.
2: Now, if one was to take a piece of leaf from a tree
3: mm-hmm.
2: and was to go and study how unique that leaf is.
3: And the veins on it and everything.
2: The veins, the texture, the colors, etc. And to say, this, whatever I hold in my hand is a unique, is a one of its own kind. There are no two alike. And then you begin to ask, how many leaves do exist on earth today? That in itself will give you the magnitude, the complexity. And then if you go and see the tree, the way a tree grows, you're reading nature. The way the tree sucks water through its roots to take all the way to the top. Why does the water that goes to the trunk, because of gravity, does not come back down? What stops that water from coming down? The color green, where does it come from? So already by asking a few questions, you find yourself already becoming curious. It's no longer a tree that I pass by just like that. Suddenly it becomes something that is worth studying.
3: Is and worth... part of your life and part of your universe.
2: Yeah. Now just imagine if the world was had no trees and there was only one tree in the world. How intriguing that tree would be to people. But because we have too many of them, we fail.
3: We take it for granted.
2: We take it for granted. Yeah. And then we look at the sun and light as it comes. Again, if one was to sit and just reflect and think, how does that sun ray travels so fast, the speed of light, to reach us? It takes 8 minutes to cross 150 million kilometers. That speed, you begin to contemplate on that speed of light. Imagine if you were to travel faster than light, what would happen? Then you begin to think deeper. Suddenly, you're no longer a typical person who's taking things for granted. In yourself, Almighty Allah says, وَفِي الْأَرْضِ آيَاتٌ لِلْمُوقِنِينَ. In this vast expanse of universe are many signs for those who affirm faith. وَفِي أَنفُسِكُمْ. And within yourselves, أَفَلَا تُبْصِرُونَ. Don't you then conceive? So in reflecting on the reading the nature, the universe, and reading self, one can realize, you know what? There's bound to be a supreme intelligence who is organizing perfectly this universe and everything that's in it. Someone who doesn't sleep, someone who doesn't get tired, someone who doesn't lose sight, someone who is always focused, someone who is supreme with infinite intelligence and wisdom, to have everything working perfectly. The sun, it revolves around the orbit, in its orbit, day in, day out, without failure. Who is keeping that sun with all its mass on its orbit? It cannot be by itself. Therefore, when you begin to read like that, you become a different person. You begin to realize, you get some insights, and through insights, you acquire wisdom. And that's why in the Quran, it says, those who have been blessed and equipped with wisdom, they have got the biggest favor. وَمَنْ يُؤْتَ الْحِكْمَةَ فَقَدْ أُوْتِيَ خَيْرًا كَثِيرًا. And those who have given the wisdom have been given biggest benevolence ever that they can get.
3: Then you also realize that you're there for a reason.
2: Yes. In human beings, we're not here just passes by. We are here for a reason. We are here for a mission. And that mission has to be fulfilled. If you fail to fulfill the mission, then it's a bit late, game over. Then we realize we're losers. So we are all here for a purpose. And the purpose that we're here is not only to live, eat, and drink, and move on, but we're here to add value. So the question to ask is that, what value are you adding to life?
3: On that thought, we'll take a short break for you to digest, what value are you adding to this world? We'll take a short break, and Body, Mind and Soul will be right back.
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3: Body, Mind and Soul. Today we're looking once again on reading the Holy Book, the Holy Quran, and what to keep in mind and what to look for. Now, in the book, and again, just as we enter the reading itself, we come across the importance of kith and kin, you know, holding on to the family. And
2: indeed, yeah.
3: Keeping it connected.
2: Yeah.
3: And the importance.
2: A family is the nucleus of a society. And without a family, then upbringing of children becomes a bit difficult, becomes tricky. Today we already know that children who have been raised not by their parents, either, for example, the orphanage, people who lost their parents, and they didn't get the right upbringing, usually those people become troubled. criminology testifies to that, that a lot of kids who get usually involved into difficulties, into crime, etc., usually come from broken families. And then you have parents who are, or children who have been raised by a single parent. Usually, again, because they lack one or the other, they tend to be raised not in a complete manner. It is very challenging. So maintaining that nucleus of a family, a husband and wife and children, is very important.
3: Okay.
2: The importance goes beyond that by maintaining the relatives circle, so the extended family to be on board. And as a result, they share the same values, and they care for each other, and they support each other, they nurture each other, they learn from each other. And usually, people who come from such loving family, caring family, self-esteem becomes better, self-acceptance becomes better, accepting others become better, interacting with others become better, and as a result, they don't have any complexities. And because they don't have these psychological complexities, they tend to be more productive, more resourceful, and they benefit themselves and others. Of course, to every rule, there are exceptions. There are exceptions to every rule. So before dear listeners begin to attack us, we say to every rule, there are exceptions. There are some kids who have been denied everything, and by the grace of Allah, they rose above all challenges. And then you have children who are raised in a beautiful family with everything, yet they get derailed.
3: Go astray, yes.
2: So it does happen. But as a typical rule, we say that usually having a good family is paramount to raising kids that become responsible adults in future. And the Quran testifies to that and calls to that, to maintain that. And the word rahim, al-arham, and that is the kith and kin, is derived from the word rahim, which is merciful. And there is a hadith by Almighty Allah that he says, then the word rahim I have extracted from my name.
3: Okay.
2: فَمَنْ وَصَلَهُ وَصَلْتُ, whoever keeps the connection, then I shall be part of the connection. وَمَنْ قَطَعَهُ قَطَعْتُ, and whoever breaks that connection, then I shall also break the connection.
3: Okay. Yeah. So it's almost a duty.
2: It is. No, it is beyond a duty. It's an obligation.
3: It's an obligation.
2: It's an obligation. In the Quran it says, فَهَلْ عَسَيْتُمْ إِن تَوَلَّيْتُمْ فِي الْأَرْضِ أَن تُفْسِدُوا وَتُقَطِعُوا أَرْحَامَكُمْ. Would you then, when you become victorious, when you become able to control this life, and you have all the provisions provided to you, you go then and you break your family connection? You ought not to do that. You have to do that. There is even one verse that those who break the family connections are cursed by Almighty Allah to that extent.
3: أُولَٰئِكَ
2: الَّذِينَ لَعَنَهُمُ اللَّهُ. Those are the ones whom Allah has cursed because they're not appreciative. Specifically when you come to father and mother, to parents. One can never ever repay back parents whatever they've done to a kid, to bring the kid to this life, to raise the kid. And specifically in parents, the mother. One can never ever pay the mother for whatever she has done to bring this child to this life. So indeed, there's another saying in the Quran that says, Almighty Allah has decreed that we shall worship him and we have to be kind to our parents. وَقَضَى رَبُّكَ أَلَّا تَعْبُدُوا إِلَّا إِيَّا وَبِالْوَالِدَيْنِ إِحْسَانًا. Or your Lord has decreed you shall worship none other than himself, and to care to parents, one has to be kind. And then he specifically mentions the mother. And one has to always be respectful to the mother. A man came to the Prophet of Islam and says, who deserves my companionship? He said, your mother. He says, who comes next? He said, your mother. Who comes third? He said, your mother. Who comes fourth? He says, your father. So three times a mother before a father. Scholars, in trying to interpret why a mother has been given three levels higher than a father, they said, number one, 9 months being carried in her womb. The father didn't do that. He didn't go through that difficulties. Number two, the pain of labor. The father didn't experience that. Number three, 2 years of sleepless nights breastfeeding the kid. The father didn't experience that. So for these three, of what a mother has given to her child, she deserves three times the respect that a father would get, indicating that that family tie has to be very strong and has to be. And it doesn't only go that to respect them, all the way to the old age. إِمَّا يَبْلُغَنَّ عِنْدَكَ الْكِبَرَ أَحَدُهُمَا أُكِلَاهُمَا. Should any one of them or both of them reach the old age, فلا تقل لهما أف. Do not show you dissatisfaction even with a word أف. ولا تنهرهما, nor should you raise your voice to them. وقل لهما قولا كريما, and say a kind word to them. That is the amount of respect, mercy we need to show to our parents for whatever they have done to our childhood. And that is the nucleus of a society.
3: Okay. And from then on, we built up, I would say the radius sort of expands.
2: Yes.
3: You've touched on the nucleus of the family, then the kith and kin, and of course, the society and the needy.
2: Yes. Now, that again is indicated in terms of levels.
3: Mm-hmm.
2: When it came to expanding wealth. Because how do you demonstrate you care for others beyond the emotional contribution? Sometimes it's also by the financial contribution.
3: Mm.
2: A prophet of Islam, when many verses were revealed, encouraging his companions to expand of their wealth to the community, they kept on asking, to whom should we give our money?
3: Mm.
2: And of course it was the excess. Almighty Allah then reveals the verse of Muhammad, peace be upon him, indicating the degree or the priorities that one has to take. يَسْأَلُونَكَ مَاذَا يُنْفِقُونَ. They ask you of what they should expand. قُلْ مَا أَنْفَقْتُ مِنْ خَيْرٍ. Tell them, whatever of good that you expand, فَلِلْوَالِدَيْنِ. Priority number one are your parents.
3: Okay.
2: وَالْأَقْرَبِينَ. Number two, the kith and kin, okay. The relatives.
3: Okay.
2: Number three, وَالْيَتَامَ, the orphans.
3: Mm-hmm.
2: Number four, وَالْمَسَاكِينَ. Those are the poor and needy. وَابْنُ السَّبِيلِ. Number five, are the ones who are wayfarer travelers and the means of traveling became expensive or something happened to them in an emergency and they got cut off. They couldn't go make it back home. So parents, relatives, orphans, poor and needy, and then the wayfarers. So you can see the radius expands, the circle expands, starting from the nucleus, expanding all the way until those who are truly in need.
3: In the word you use, miskin,
2: yes.
3: The people who need, somehow there is a definition of people who do not beg,
2: yes.
3: But who need.
2: In miskin, there are two categories of miskin. There's faqir and there is miskin.
3: Mm-hmm.
2: In the Quran, it talks about faqir and miskin. The faqir is the person who cannot make the ends meet.
3: Okay.
2: The one who cannot even have the daily provisions.
3: Okay.
2: Those are the ones who are, we call, below the poverty line. The poor people.
3: Okay.
2: Who are the ones who are below the poverty line. They have the priority. Miskin is someone who can live a life, but merely just making the ends meet.
3: Okay.
2: They cannot expand beyond that. They cannot enjoy beyond that. They cannot afford to have a day off, nor can they afford to enjoy the luxury of life.
3: Mm-hmm.
2: Those are called the miskin as well. They can just barely make it.
3: Mm-hmm.
2: Yeah. So the two categories. And of course, how to identify these people?
3: Mm.
2: In identifying them, there are two categories of who can be identified. There's category one that begs.
3: Mm-hmm.
2: The category one that complains and comes and knocks and they beg and they insistently beg. There is also another category who have the dignity.
3: Mm.
2: That dignity denies them to go and say, I am poor, I am needy. They live with the means that they have, but they keep it to themselves. They don't show it. When you see them outside, you would think these people are well off.
3: Mm.
2: But in reality, sometimes they may sleep nights without eating.
3: Mm.
2: So the Quran says, those faqir who do not beg, you have a mission to go and search for them.
3: Okay.
2: It is a treasure hunt.
3: Okay.
2: If you identify them, you have stumbled upon a treasure hunt.
3: Mm-hmm.
2: Make sure you keep the tie together. Elevate them from their status. للفقراء الذين أحصروا في سبيل الله. The poor people who are below the poverty line, who have been confined, unable to move in the vastness of this earth because they don't have the means and provision. للفقراء الذين أحصروا في سبيل الله لا يستطيعون ضربا في الأرض. They cannot travel on this earth. يحسبهم الجاهل أغنياء من التعفف. Ignorant people who think these people are well off from the way they have dignity and they hide the poverty. تعرفهم بسيماهم. You shall know them by their signs. لا يسألون الناس إلحافا. They do not insistently go and beg. To say, I am in need.
3: Or talk about the misery.
2: They don't even talk about the misery. If you can identify such people, you have stumbled upon a treasure hunt. Such people deserve zakah, such people deserve sadaqah, such people deserve to be looked after, such people deserve to be elevated from that level of poverty, and looking after them, you are doing yourself a big favor, because through that, you get big rewards.
3: Okay. The question asks, is Quran a tool for meditation?
2: Quran is, again, it's not only a tool for meditation.
3: Mm-hmm.
2: Quran is the tool to connect with Allah. Through it, one can understand exactly how he or she fits in this universe.
3: Mm-hmm.
2: One can exactly understand how he or she ought to have relationship with Allah. So Quran, it's described in the Quran as a book of guidance. Inna hadha al-Qur'ana yahdi lillati yaqum. It's been described as a guidance. This Quran guides to what is right. It's also been described as light. قَدْ جَاءَكُمْ مِنَ اللَّهِ نُورٍ. Light has come from Allah.
3: Okay.
2: Light is the light of wisdom. It's not like that we have this light from the sun. It's the wisdom, the insight from it.
3: Mm-hmm.
2: Quran has also been described as a spirit. So it's something that makes you alive. Yeah, نزل به الروح الأمين. So Gabriel has also been described that he is the spirit, and the spirit that we have with us, and this book is the spirit. So all of these meanings, they go to complement each other. So it's a book of life, it's a book of living, it's a book of guidance, it's a book of light. It will always guide you to what is right.
3: Okay.
2: So if you feel tired, if you feel exhausted, if you feel depressed, if you feel down, if you feel lost, all you have to do, open the Quran, let it talk to you. Through it, you shall find guidance. If you are sick, if you are ill, the Quran will heal you. And the healing, again, is not only the healing, the physical healing, but the best healing is the emotional healing.
3: Because that's where the health problem starts.
2: That's where it starts. It is also the mental healing. Allah subhanahu wa ta'ala described the Quran as the book of healing. قَدْ جَاءَكُمْ مَوْعِظَةٌ مِنْ رَبِّكُمْ وَشِفَاءٌ لِمَا فِي الصُّدُورِ. A book of teaching has come to you, as well as the book of healing. It heals. And you know what? Today, 90% of people, if it's not 95% of people, are suffering because of emotional illnesses. Emotional illnesses come in different forms. Today, the biggest illness, emotional and mental, is what is known as stress. People are stressed, and the biggest consumption of medication in the world today is antidepressants. Starting from Panadols, I don't want to go and describe different medicine, to all these antibacteria, all the way to all these depressants that antidepressants are being used. All of them go to contribute simply because people are stressed. Not only they are stressed, they are also de-stressed, in the sense that they feel that they are out of control in whatever that is happening to them. They've been overwhelmed with the problems of life. People today talk about problems, whether it is financial problems. And guess what? 80% of people's complaints is about financial problems. Then you have relational problems. They have problems at home. If it's not there between the husband and wife, it has been parents and children. If it's not between them, it's with neighbors. If it's
3: or
2: not with that,
3: so
2: it's with in-laws. If it's not with that, then it is at work. If it's not at work, then it is with workers, if it's with somebody. So that is another one. And then you have security and stability. People have problems with that. And then you have health issues. People have a lot of problems today with the health issues, simply because we're eating more junk today, we're eating more processed food, we're eating from all these warfare that are happening in the world. You know, when a war happens, whatever that goes in the air goes in the plants. And whatever goes in the plants, it eventually comes to our stomach. So again, people have worries about that. Then you have the global economical phenomena that are happening, security problems. All of these cause a lot of havoc to people. And guess what?
3: We produce a lot of acid too, because of all this. Yes.
2: Almighty Allah says in the Quran, الَّذِينَ آمَنُوا, the ones who believe, وَتَطْمَئِنُّ قُلُوبُهُمْ بِذِكْرِ اللَّهِ, and they find tranquil in remembering and invoking the name of Allah, أَلَّا بِذِكْرِ اللَّهِ. Surely, by invoking the name of Allah, by remembering Allah, تَطْمَئِنُ الْقُلُوبِ, hearts do find tranquility. And today, you go to a school of people, what are they searching for? They're searching for a tranquil medicine. Tranquil medicine comes in different forms.
3: Tranquilizers.
2: Tranquilizers.
3: Yes.
2: Weekends, they call weekends runaway. weekend getaway, weekend retreats,
3: escapade, yes, resort,
2: weekend escapade.
3: Yeah.
2: What do all these words mean? It's running away from the reality.
3: Very true.
2: Yeah?
3: Yes.
2: Then you have when they go home the weekend. Sometimes they use the words, you know, chill out.
3: Yeah.
2: What do you mean chill out? Let me forget temporarily my worries.
3: Correct.
2: You have all these games that they have. You have all these shows.
3: Mm.
2: It is temporarily distracting you from the reality. Yeah. Temporarily
3: sort of
2: to
3: numbs
2: escape.
3: You.
2: It
3: yes.
2: numbs you.
3: Yes.
2: It's just like a tranquilizer.
3: Mm.
2: If it doesn't happen, then it's all about entertainment.
3: Mm.
2: What do all entertainment do? It's to tranquilize you for a while to allow you to forget.
3: It gives you a moment of feel-good factor.
2: And then you have all the sports.
3: Yeah.
2: When you go and play the sports, temporarily you forget your problems so that you get focused on the game. And by the time you finish the game, then you wake up to reality. Reality hasn't gone. It is still there. So what we say to people, forget about running away. Stop running away.
3: Mm-hmm.
2: Stop tricking yourself and fooling yourself. You want to find tranquility? Don't use all these tranquilizers. Come to yourself. Align yourself, body, mind, and spirit.
3: Mm.
2: Find peace within. Find happiness within. If you can do that, and you can do it because you have all the ingredients to do it now. Don't do it for tomorrow. Don't put conditional. Do not make a conditional statement to your happiness.
3: Mm.
2: Do not put a conditional statement to your peace of mind. Do not put conditional statement to your safety, security, stability, and ultimate freedom. You don't put any condition to all of these. Live them now. Be the person you want to be.
3: Very interesting. And so it is the be we come back to once again. And it seems it's coming back again and again in our discussions, Sheikh Alfan. And that shows how important it is to be.
2: And Shakespeare said it, to be or not to
3: be.
2: That's the question. Are you being the person? Are you living life? Or is life passing away in front of you? And you're just sitting there glaring at it. And before you know it, it's too late.
3: Yeah.
2: Enjoy life as it is. And don't try to make it any better. It will make itself better. If you feel better inside, typically you're going to see the world beautiful.
3: Sure.
2: And we said yesterday, if you look at the mirror and you don't like what you see, don't blame the mirror. And if you look at the world and you don't like the world, do not blame the world.
3: Yes.
2: For both of them, who should you blame? Is yourself.
3: Yourself.
2: Yes.
3: Okay. So we have a next question. It says, one of my beloved has passed away months ago and I've dreamt of her only once and not anymore. Is that a good or a bad sign?
2: It's not good or bad. Basically, the only reason she saw her in her dreams because she was thinking of her.
3: Mm.
2: And usually with our beloved one, when they pass away, it's not for us to continue to think about them. That's going to help them.
3: Mm.
2: What's going to help us? It's what can we do to make them get more benefit and rewards in their absence. The things we can do for the dead ones is to remember them in our prayers.
3: Mm-hmm.
2: That benefits them. It's for us when you give charity to include them in our charitable deeds that we do.
3: Mm-hmm.
2: That is what benefits them. Beyond that, we ought not to think of them as if what happened if they would have been here.
3: Mm-hmm.
2: It's not to keep on dwelling.
3: Again, yeah.
2: Again, about
3: Be,
2: them.
3: Yes.
2: Yeah? It's to let it go.
3: Yes.
2: Their time has passed and they have gone. They have embarked on another journey, and we shall follow them one day, sooner or later. So their day had come, they've gone. For us, what we have to do is not to hold on to memories, to hold on to either grudges, to hold on to resentments, or to hold on to guilt. I wish I'd done this for them. No. It's to let it go and to say, what can I do to help them as they continue their journey to the life?

0: a place in the blissful heaven is guaranteed. Where can I find out how to do that? Because the Holy Quran gives you all the tools and tricks on how to do it. And it doesn't take much. You don't have to change your name. You don't have to change your nationality. You don't have to change your gender. You don't have to change your principles and others. It's very simple. People have got stigma. We had this stigma about Islam and fear of Islam. The word Islam is about peace. Salamu alaikum, peace be with you. People who expose themselves directly to Islam, not through the media, not through the evangelism, directly to Islam and understood Islam, they said, you know what? I have no difficulties accepting Islam as a way of life because it calls for to be a proper human being on this earth. And people mix between Islam and Arab. Being Islam, being a Muslim, and being an Arab. We say these are two different things. To be a Muslim is not about wearing white robes or wearing the black abaya. It's not about the looks that you see. That is cultural. The wearing the white robe and black abaya is Arabic. Has nothing to do with Islam. So one has to distinguish what is Islamic and what is cultural. And these two are totally different. And what to tell people, do not look at Muslims. Look at Islam. By looking at Islam, you go to the source, to the principle. Look at the Muslims, either way it's been applied based on the cultural background. So a Muslim in the Arabian world is totally different to a Muslim in Indonesia.
1: For Far East, yeah.
0: It's different from a Muslim in the West. It's different from a Muslim that is in Alaska. It's different from a Muslim that in the Aborigines. Muslims are all over the place. Culturally, they continue to live the cultural life. But Islam is a principle way of life based on values. So Islam is based on values. We see that a prayer, a supplication that was made by Abraham and his son Ishmael as they were building the house, they made a supplication. And the supplication goes like this. رَبَّنَا وَبَعَثْ فِيهِمْ رَسُولًا مِنْهُمْ O Allah, send amongst them, raise amongst them a prophet, a teacher, a messenger that would do four things. 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the two moral values. Moral values. So four things. Three on education. One on moral values.
1: And that would be the character.
0: Indeed, the
1: living.
0: Character, personality.
1: Lifestyle.
0: Indeed, yeah. So what we suggest is that do not be feared by the word Muslim and Islam. Today we have political Islam that is totally negative because there are people who want to be at war with this part of the world. So they use Islam as a tool. We say that is not Islam. You see people who are there to go and kill innocent people, you say that is not Islam. That is politics. It's part of this guerrilla warfare. Guerrilla warfare has been practiced not only by Muslims, it's been practiced by the Hindus, it's been practiced by the Japanese, it's been practiced by Americans, it's been practiced by the contra-rebels. Everybody's doing the guerrilla warfare, something that will continue. Has nothing to do with Islam.
1: Okay, we'll take a short break and Body, Mind and Soul will be right back.
2: Body, Mind and Soul.
1: Body, Mind and Soul. Now the question is, I am absent-minded most of the time and it's hard for me to focus although I'm 32 years old. Any advice to improve my mind?
0: Yeah. First of all, your mind is racing, so you need to slow your mind down. The mind actually opens a new file every 6 seconds. Every 6 seconds, your mind opens a new file. And when you're in that state, your mind is racing, you are unable to focus or concentrate. So the first thing you need to learn is how to slow your mind. For you to enable to focus. To slow your mind, you can do two things. One of them is to go through deep breathing. Deep, slow breathing allows your mind to slow down. As you do that, you take a deep breath for about 5 seconds, or maybe 10 seconds. You hold it for 5 seconds, and then you breathe out slowly. That way your mind will begin to slow down. Two, is to find a quiet place most of the time, to find a quiet place where you can begin to listen, begin to listen. When you listen attentively to the surrounding. So in other words, Go beyond listening, go to hearing.

0: So as you sit in a place, begin to hear the noise that is happening, even the far distant faint noise that is happening somewhere. You could hear birds maybe singing somewhere there. You could see the air conditioning, humming somewhere. You could hear even your heartbeat. And then you realize you are ready, you slowed down.
1: Mm.
0: So by hearing, deep hearing, listening to what is going around, surroundings, and by taking deep breathing. When you're in that state, you are ready to focus, you're ready to concentrate. And then when you're in that position, say, okay, now I want to focus on one thing. As you begin to focus on one thing, then begin to focus on that thing and go deeper and deeper and deeper. Today, a lot of people have superficial thinking. They don't have the deep thinking, simply because of these too many files, too many distractions that are keeping us away from going to deep thinking. Deep thinking will only happen when you slow your mind. It will only happen when you find quiet time with minimum distraction. When you go into that state, when you're ready for that, make sure there are no distractions that will interrupt the process. Your mobile on silent, television off, away from distractions, better to find somewhere quiet. A lot of people say, well, I can't find a quiet place. I said, exactly, that's a problem. So some people, what they do, they take the car as a means to find a quiet place. They go to the beach or they drive into the rural area. They stop somewhere where there is minimum distraction and to switch off the engine. And then they go into that. All you need to do is about 5 to 10 minutes per day to practice, to go into that state. Once you realize how to activate slowing your mind, how to activate attentive listening, once you learn that, even in busy places, you can do it. So even when you go to the airports, you go to hospitals, you go to markets or the places, and you want to get into that state, you can, because now you have realized how to activate that state within yourself and to be in that mode. So sometimes you see successful people at the busiest times, they can totally switch off from the reality and they go into that state of focus, and they can clearly focus and see things clearly. And there are people, even if you put them somewhere very quiet, they go crazy because there's no enough distraction, and suddenly they fear the silence. And guess what? A lot of people fear silence. But one has to invite silence. One has to embrace silence.
1: Because that's when you're actually meeting yourself.
0: That is where exactly. So a lot of people are running away from reality, just like the weekend runaways. People also run away from themselves. They run away from silence. Mm-hmm. They run away from stillness. And we have an exercise for our dear listeners.
1: Mm-hmm.
0: Sit on a chair upright.
1: Mm-hmm.
0: Your body posture has to be 90 degrees. Your feet touching the ground, both of them, 90 degrees.
1: Mm-hmm.
0: And sit in that position for 5 seconds without moving, without being distracted. And find something put in front of you and just keep on focusing on that one thing. So here you have two challenges. Challenge number one is not to have a fidgety body. Number two is not to have a fidgety mind. The first one can be eventually be easier.
1: Yes.
0: The second one could be a bit more difficult.
1: Yes.
0: But through those two, we can learn to be still. If you can then make it to 20 minutes, then you are ready for deep thinking.
1: Mm.
0: 20 minutes in that posture without being distracted, without being fidgety, without your mind wandering away. If you can do it for 20 minutes, you are ready for deep thinking. Less than that, you need training.
1: Sheikh Irfan, can I ask you a question on the breathing? You just touched about breathing. Do you think breathing is connected with the soul?
0: Everything is connected to the soul.
1: Yes.
0: Everything. Everything is connected to the soul. And the soul is independent from everything. We need the soul. The soul doesn't need us. The soul is an independent entity, but we need it because it is the essence of life. And the body can disintegrate and the soul remains, but this body cannot sustain itself without
1: the soul.
0: So the soul is independent. It doesn't need us. We need it. And with that, indeed, it is connected. Because with breathing, again, the way to connect to the soul is not through the body, but it is through the mind. So it is staged. Body, mind, and soul. So first of all, the body and the mind are interconnected. The mind is the process. It's like a process.
1: And breathing controls the mind, so the body can also control the mind.
0: And the mind can control breathing as well.
1: Yes.
0: So these two are interacted.
1: Okay.
0: But through the mind, through the mind, we can connect to our soul. When we slow our mind and we put the body in a recipient mode, when we put our body in the recipient mode, then we are ready to connect with the soul.
1: Okay.
0: So we become a recipient. We are ready to receive communication from the soul.
1: Okay.
0: And that way then we are ready. Absolutely.
1: Which is a very important topic, and I think we need to take it up tomorrow.
0: Inshallah.
1: There's one question that is still here pending. When I read Quran and think about the meaning, some atheism ideas come to my mind. Also some events in the life of the Prophet, peace be upon him.
0: Yeah.
1: And also it sometimes makes me doubt Islam, although I'm Muslim.
0: Yeah. Again, when reading the Quran, it's not about how many chapters you have read in a day. Sometimes reading one verse is enough, and then going deep thinking. And that is where you get the benefit from the Quran. So if you find yourself doubting things, or finding new questions coming, stop reading and begin to think deeper. Go into books that have written about that specific topic, and then go deeper into it to get a full meaning, to grasp the full meaning, comprehend the full story. That way you benefit more than just merely reciting and finishing the book once or twice. Yes, you can read the book once or twice, superficial reading, but deep reading, contemplation is also required. So if you come across a verse that intrigues you, stop, contemplate, reflect, reason, go and read translations, go and read the explanation about that verse.
1: Or maybe go to lectures, maybe sometimes they can help you.
0: Ask people as well who are endowed with intellect and with knowledge to explain to you the meaning of it and the context of it. And that way you can benefit.
1: Okay. And with that, it's time for us to conclude this edition of Body, Mind and Soul. Thank you, Sheikh Ghalfan Al-Asri. Thank you, sir.
0: Thank you.
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بسم الله الرحمن الرحيم. In the name of Allah, most gracious, most merciful. All praise be to Allah, the master of the day of judgment, and peace and blessings be upon our beloved messenger Muhammad sallallahu alaihi wasallam. Dear brothers and sisters, I salute you all with the salutation of the people of paradise. Assalamu alaikum wa rahmatullahi wa barakatuh. Welcome to your show Roadmap, and I'm your host Hatem Abdussalam. And we are continuing our journey in the divine speech. And we had reached in our last episode in chapter 12, which is symmetry in the Quran. And today, inshallah, we're going to go through the short surahs. So we'll start off with Surah 101, the crushing blow. Al-Qari'ah. The crushing blow, or Al-Qari'ah, is a brief but powerful description of the catastrophic breaking in of Judgment Day. Its power derives from a combination of the mystery and suspense that it invokes. Its imagery, its symmetry, and its patterns of sound. We have indicated the word at the end of each line so that the reader can see the end rhythm that exists in the Arabic. So if we look at A, which is the first verse, the crushing blow, Al-Qari'ah. B, what is the crushing blow? وَمَا أَدْرَاكَ مَا الْقَارِعَةَ. And what will convey to you what the crushing blow is? C, on a day people will be like scattered moths, مبثوث, يوم يكون الناس كالفراش المبثوث, and the mountains will be like tufts of caded wool, وتكون الجبال كالعهن المنفوش. But as for one whose good deeds are light, then his home will be the Abyss, Hawiya. And what will convey to you what she, the Abyss, is? Mahiya, blazing fire, Narun Hamiya. The surah is a mirror composition in which the first half, ABC, describes the cosmos upheaval that will occur at the one set of judgment, that will occur at the onset of judgment day, called Al-Qari'ah, while the second half, which is C, B, and A, describes the outcome of the judgment. Both of these descriptions are incomplete, suggesting that words alone can convey only a small glimpse of these realities. The very name Al-Qari'ah also carries a frightening air of vagueness. It is capable of various possible translations, including the crushing blow, the calamity, and the crushing. The surah is framed by two isolated terms, A, the crushing blow, Al-Qari'ah, and A plus, blazing fire, Narun Hamiya. The former, as we have noted, alludes to the cosmic upheaval of Judgment Day, while the latter alludes to hell, their relationship as manifestation of divine judgment is underscored, not only by their placement across from each other on the mirror, but also by their rhyme, Qari'ah, Hamiya. B and B plus both pose the question, what will convey to you what X is? وَمَا أَدْرَاكَ مَا هِيَ. The former about the crushing blow, and the latter about the abyss. Again, the answers that follow only offer warnings and shy
of attempting to convey a full grasp of these realities. At the core of the surah are C and C+, each containing a parallelism. C consists of two parallel similes that offer a partial glimpse of the crushing blow of Judgment Day. One comparing the people on the day to scattered moths, and the other likening the mountains, apparently the most stable objects in nature, to tufts of wool being torn from their roots. C concerns the outcome of the judgment, containing two parallel but contrasting portraits of the fates of the righteous and the damned. In accordance with the overall tenor of the surah, the fate of the righteous is described vaguely but assuredly as a pleasant life, while the home of the damned is referred to even more enigmatically as the abyss, evoking a sense of both mystery and despair. This sense of despair is heightened by a second underlying image. The word used here for home, literally means mother, and the word for the abyss, hawiya, also denotes a woman bereft of her child. The sense of mystery concerning what the abyss is becomes heightened. B plus and then only partially resolved, but the sense of anguish intensified by its characterization as or comparison to blazing fire in A. Now we move on to the next chapter, which is chapter 85, Surah 85, the Celestial Fortress, Al-Buruj. This surah was revealed in the Meccan period in the context of the violent prosecution of the Prophet's followers. What follows is a literal translation of the surah, with a few notes added in

C, D, and E, and so on. So bear with me. The first verse, A, by the heaven containing the celestial forces, Al-Buruj. B, and by the promised day, promised in the Quran. C, and by the witness and the witnessed. D, cursed be the companions of the trench. E, the fire containing fuel when they were sitting over it, news of their deeds. F, while they were witnesses over what they did to the believers. G, they only tormented them for believing in God, the Almighty, the Praiseworthy. H, to him belongs whatever is in the heavens and the earth. I, and he is over everything a witness. J, indeed, those who prosecute the believing men and women and then do not repent, then for them is the punishment of hell, for them is the punishment of burning. Now we continue the verses, and we're going downwards now. So we start off with J plus. Indeed, those who believe and do righteous deeds, for them are gardens underneath which rivers flow. That is the great victory. I plus. Truly, the grip of your Lord is severe, shadid. H plus. Truly, he is the originator and the repeater of creation. G plus. And he is the forgiving, the loving, possessor of the majestic throne. F plus. Doer of what he wills. Fa'alun lima yurid. E plus. Has the news of the armies reached you of Pharaoh and Thamud? D plus. Indeed, those who disbelieve are in denial. C plus. While God is encompassing them from behind. B plus. Indeed, this is a majestic Quran. A plus. In a guarded heavenly tablet, Mahfuz. The theme of the surah is the prosecution and martyrdom of believers for holding on to their faith in one God, and in particular their reward with God and his retribution of their persecutors. The divine oath in the first verse invokes the celestial fortresses as a witness, and the motive of witnessing recurs as an anchor throughout the surah. The believers are assured and the disbelievers warned that their plight has been witnessed. The center emphasizes that those who hold on to their faith and good works while they are prosecuted or murdered will attain the greater victory, even if they may seem to have lost everything in this world. In contrast, their prosecutors, if they do not repent, will be treated to the punishment of hell and burning. The various names and qualities of God invoked in this surah, a witness over everything, owner of the heavens and the earth, possessor of the majestic throne, the Almighty, the Praiseworthy, originator and repeater of creation, the forgiving, the loving, the executor of what he wills, and the encompassing, all buttress the central message by reassuring the believers in the midst of their prosecution. Now we move on to the next surah, which is a medium-sized surah, Surah 12, Surah Yusuf. In chapter
9

0: storytelling in the Quran. In chapter 9, storytelling in the Quran 1, we explored the central role of the irony in developing the plot and themes of the story of Yusuf in Surah 12, the only surah devoted entirely to a complete chronological narrative. Joseph was betrayed as a youth by his brothers and sold into slavery, but despite the trials and temptations that confronted him, he steadfastly maintained his moral integrity and trust in God. This trust was rewarded as God used those very trials to make Joseph a great prophet, a hero of Egypt, and a member of high office, thereby saving his family from famine and reuniting them with him under prosperous conditions in Egypt. As Joseph states to his brothers at the end of the story, whoever is conscious of God and is patient, God does not let the reward of the good doers go to waste. This theme is part of a wider theological teaching that God is in complete control of his affairs, although most people do not know. Recently, a number of scholars have observed that the narrative of Joseph is a ring composition in which the conflicts of the story led up to a central turning point. Joseph's interpretation of the king's dream and are then resolved in the opposite order. So if we take the verses, so verse 1 to 3, which is A, prologue, verse 4 to 7, which is B, Joseph's vision, verses 8 to 18, which is C, Joseph's dispute with his brothers, the guilt of the brothers towards Joseph, and then verses 19 to 22, which is D, Joseph's relative promotion, and then verses 23 to 34, which is E, attempted seduction of Joseph by the woman, and then verses 35 to 42, which is F, Joseph in prison, interpreter of the visions of both prisoners and prophet of monotheism, and then verses 43 to 49, which is F, Joseph in prison, interpreter of the visions of the king, and then verses 50 to 53, which is E, outcome of the woman's seduction, Joseph rehabilitated, and then that was E plus, so we go to down towards D plus, which is verses 54 to 57, Joseph definite promotion. C plus is verses 58 to 98, where Joseph's dispute with his brothers, Joseph's guilt towards his brothers, and B plus, which is verses 99 to 101, fulfillment of Joseph's vision, and then finally A plus, which is verse 102 to 111, epilogue. The center, which is F, contains a key passage, which is itself structured as a ring. A, Joseph promises to interpret the dreams of his prison mates, which is verses 35 to 37. B, and I have followed the religion of my fathers, Abraham, Isaac, and Jacob. It was not appropriate for us to associate anything with God. That is from God's favor upon us and upon mankind, but most of mankind are not grateful. Now see, O, my two prison mates, are diverse lords better, O God, the one, the mighty? And B plus is, you do not worship besides him, but names that you have named, you and your fathers, for which God has sent down no authority. The decision is with God, and he commands that you do not worship other than him. That is the upright religion, but most of mankind do not know. And then A plus, Joseph interprets the dream of his prison mate. In the center of this passage, which is C, Joseph invites his prison mate to reflect on whether they should worship many deities or only serve the one who is characterized by unity and might. The reference to God as the one draws a parallel between Joseph and Muhammad, whose mission was to call his people to monotheism. It also recalls the historical background of the surah, the prosecution of the Prophet, peace be upon him, and his followers by their own tribesmen, just as Joseph, peace be upon him, was prosecuted by his own brothers, specifically on account of their monotheistic stance. The reference to God as the Mighty recalls the theme started in verse 21, that God is in complete control of his affairs, and therefore is fully capable of reversing the fortunes of those who perceive in the face of oppression and hardship, showing trust in him and excelling in good works. God's attributes of unity and might single out for mention at the center of the surah are key to the surah's themes and purposes. In pre-modern times, ring composition was a highly valued way of structuring a text. It demands profound literary sophistication and ingenuity, endows the text with rich meaning and internal structure, and rewards the attentive reader with the excitement of discovery. It therefore makes great sense that it would occur as such a persuasive feature of a text like the Quran, which has been regarded throughout the ages as a miracle of literature and theoretic. This feature becomes even more interesting when we consider examples of it on a larger and more complex scale. Thus, in the next chapter, we will see what roles ring composition and other aspects of coherence play in the largest and most complex surah of the Quran, Surat Al-Baqarah.
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0: Now we move on to the next chapter, which is chapter 13, the coherence and structure of Surah Al-Baqarah, Surah 2. After contemplating the brief and elegantly simple opening surah of the Quran, Al-Fatiha, the reader turns the page and is confronted with the longest and one of the most complex surahs of the entire scripture, Surah 2, the Cow, Al-Baqarah. The main themes and lessons of the surah are not difficult to grasp, but what challenges many readers, including seasoned scholars, is understanding the flow of the surah's discourse, the connections between its diverse topics, and its structure. To such readers, the surah seems to address a bewildering variety of issues without obvious relevance to each other, and frequently shifts from one topic to the next and back to earlier ones. The reader encounters in order the following topics: believers and disbelievers, creation, paradise, hell, and resurrection, the story of Adam, a lengthy and non-chronological review of the history of the children of Israel, the story of Abraham and Ishmael, construction of the Kaaba, Jacob's testament to his sons, the religion of Abraham, and the prophets among his descendants. the change in the direction of prayer from Jerusalem to the Kaaba, the establishment of the new Muslim community, warning of upcoming tests from God, pilgrimage to the Kaaba, monotheism, idolatry, and disbelief, dietary regulations, righteousness, regulations concerning the crime of manslaughter, inheritance, fasting, pilgrimage, battle, spending in charity, marriage, and divorce. The biblical story of Saul, God's attributes, the resurrection, regulations about financial transactions, the day of judgment, and a concluding prayer with some other topics addressed. Briefly in between, in the judgment of many readers and scholars, the sheer variety and supposed randomness of the surah's subject matter counter any attempt to view the surah as a unified composition. As one of the several long Medinian surahs, the Kaaba also presents a number of challenges in terms of its form or structure that we did not encounter with the earlier Meccan surahs. Dividing the Medinian surah into smaller thematic sections is more difficult, as a single section may address a stream of issues. The rhyme scheme of the surah is more uniform, and the transition from one thematic section to another tends to be subtle. Accordingly, many scholars, Muslims and non-Muslims, have suggested that these surahs are largely miscellaneous patchworks of revelation from different occasions collected together without any meaningful structure or arrangement. Given the state of affairs, it is all the more remarkable that recent studies have uncovered a stunning degree of unity, coherence, and organization in the long Medinian surahs. This is especially the case with the Baqarah. This is especially the case with the Kaaba, Surah Al-Baqarah. In this chapter, we will see how the diverse topics of the surah are presented in light of a central theme, how the topics are ordered in a meaningful sequence, and how the surah possesses a beautiful and intricate structure. To explore the surah's coherence exhaustively would require an entire book. What we will instead aim to do in this chapter is to follow the linear flow of the surah's discourse, seeing how one discussion is connected to the next, how the surah consists of desiccated and coherent sections, and how each section builds on those before it, resulting in a harmonious and beautifully structured whole. To prevent this chapter from becoming too long, we will explore only the first and final sections of the surah in detail. While providing just a summary look at the linear coherence of the intervening sections, nonetheless, we will still chart the structure of each section and eventually look at the structure of the surah as a whole. Our study of the coherence and structure of Surah 2 in this chapter builds on the work that has been done successively by a number of scholars, namely Amin Ahsan, Islah, Neil Robinson, Matthias, and others. Our analysis of the structure of the surah is especially indebted to Farron's work. However, we have contributed a substantially new analysis of the internal structure of most of the sections. In one case, adjusting the border between two sections, section 2 and 3, accordingly. We have also offered fresh observations about the integrative coherence between certain sections, particularly between the first two sections and between the first and last section. A more complete exploration of the coherence of Surah 2 involving an in-depth look within each of its sections calls for its own separate publication. For now, however, we will merely aim to provide an overview of how sophisticated the composition of the surah really is and to inspire interest in the prospective of future studies of this kind. Now, we'll move on to the next section, which is historical background. To fully appreciate the discussions within the chapter of the cow and how they are related, it is important to bear its historical context in mind. Most of the surah was revealed over the course of the first year and a half of the Medinian period, after the Prophet's migration to Medina in the summer of 622, and before the Battle of Badr in March of 624. Most of the inhabitants of Medina had embraced the message of Islam, and they had invited the Prophet, peace be upon him, and his followers in Mecca to come settle in their city. As a result, in Medina, the Muslims no longer remained a small persecuted minority, but became an autonomous community independent from the Quraysh of Mecca, regulated by the Quranic revelations and with the Prophet, peace be upon him, as their political and judicial head. Moreover, they entered into a pact or covenant of solidarity with the city's Jewish tribes, which stipulated that in the event of an outside attack, they would all fight as one for the common defense. The early Medinian period was not without serious challenges. However, despite the pact, the leaders of the Jewish tribes became increasingly antagonistic towards the Prophet, peace be upon him, and the Muslim community, resulting in deep political and religious tensions. Along with members of the Jewish tribes, there were insincere converts within the Muslim community, especially former political or tribal leaders who attempted to undermine the authority of the Prophet, peace be upon him, and the unity of the Medinian society. Moreover, the need for a unified and disciplined community was becoming increasingly urgent as the Quraysh continued to be a hostile force and the prospect of war with the far more powerful pagan tribe was becoming imminent. Surah 2, the cow, was revealed to address these audiences and circumstances. Now we move on to the next section, which is coherence within section 1, faith and disbelief, verses 1 to verse 39. Linear summary of section 1. So Allah says in Surah Al-Baqarah, ayah 2 to 5, and the translation is,

0: المفلحون.
1: This is the scripture concerning which there is no doubt, a guidance for the God conscious, those who believe in the unseen and establish the prayer and spend out of what we have provided them, those who believe in what was sent down to you and what was sent down before you, and in the afterlife they are certain. It is they who are upon guidance from their Lord, and it is they who are the successful. The first section of the Kaw is a long introduction that presents the surah's main themes. It begins with a profile of three types of people in terms of their respectiveness to the guidance of the revealed scripture. So verse 1 to 20. The first two groups are diametrically opposed. They are those who believe, or the God conscious, and those who disbelieve. The believers are described as those who believe in and are conscious of the unseen, that is, realities that are beyond the reach of physical sight, who have consistent faith in all that God has revealed, and who establish the prayer and spend on righteous causes. In contrast, the disbelievers are described as those whose hearts, hearing, and vision are completely sealed off from faith and guidance, as they are people who insist on their disbelieving ways in spite of all warning. Already in the first six verses, we are exposed to a variety of terms that embody the majority themes of the surah, and which constitute key anchors that will reoccur throughout it. Scripture, kitab, guidance, huda, God consciousness, taqwa, faith, iman, establishing the prayer, iqamatu salah, spending, infaq, disbelief, kufr, and others. The third group that is described in verses 8 to 20 is, for all intents and purposes, a subgroup of the second. They are people who claim to be believers, but who are in fact disbelievers. Their descriptions in this passage are echoed in later verses about the children of Israel, making it clear that this category refers historically to a segment of the Jewish community in Medina. For convenience, we will refer to this group as the Siddu believers. Among their description is that they have purchased error in exchange for guidance, so their transaction did not profit them, nor were they guided. The description of guidance and misguidance through the metaphor of a financial transaction is a motif that runs throughout the surah, as we have already seen in chapter 6, figurative language and imagery. This motif, in fact, combined two of the major themes of the surah, spiritual guidance and spending of wealth. The descriptions of the pseudo believers end in two parables about how God takes away their light and vision, leaving them in darkness. The second parable ends by mentioning that God is powerful over all things. The above profile of the three groups is followed by a short address encapsulating the main themes of the Quran, verses 21 to 29. In essence, a summary of the contents of faith. Humankind are first exhorted to worship God alone, who created them, made the world a habitable place for them, and gave them sustenance, physical proofs of God's power over all things, mentioned immediately prior in verse 20. If they are in doubt about the divine origins of the revelation, they are challenged to try to produce a surah like it, and to call upon witnesses who can testify that they have successfully met the challenge. This is followed up with a brief warning of hellfire for the disbelievers if they fail to meet the challenge and persist in their disbelief, and a parable describing the rewards of paradise for those, the pseudo-believers, towards God's parable is contrasted with that of true believers. It is stressed that although God both guides and misguides through his revelation, he only misguides through it the definitely corrupt, those who break God's covenant after contracting it and cause corruption on the earth. The later description, recalling one of the attributes of the pseudo believers in verse 12, finally, the disbelievers are asked how they can disbelieve in God who created them, will resurrect them, and who created the heavens and the earth. The above address is directed in general terms to mankind, being and ends with the mention of God's creation of humanity in verses 21 to 29, and highlight the themes of faith and disbelief. It is therefore appropriate that what follows is an account of the story of the creation of mankind, the story of Adam in verses 30 through 39, which is used in this context to further illustrate the contrasting attitudes of faith and disbelief. We have studied this account in chapter 10, Storytelling in the Quran 2, but we will summarize it again here. God announces to the angels his intention to create mankind, saying, I will place on the earth a vicegerent, that is, a representative appointed to act on behalf of God, and given discretionary power. The angels, understanding that this power will include the freedom and ability to commit great evil. Question: why God would create on the earth one who will cause corruption on it and shed blood, while they worship God flawlessly? For the moment, God appears to merely assure them that he knows best. He then goes on to teach this new creature, Adam, the names of all things, which includes the names and traits of each member of the human race that will descend from him. When Adam displays this knowledge and God showcases some of the righteous members of Adam's progeny to the angels, they glorify God's knowledge and wisdom. The angels, despite their initial doubt about Adam, came to show full conviction in his status as God's vicegerent once they were provided with the requisite knowledge. In this capacity, they represent those among the prophet's audience who may at first have been uncertain about his prophetic status, but after acquiring the necessary knowledge, fully embraced the faith. On account of their refound appreciation of his status, God commands the angels to prostrate to Adam. However, Iblis, Satan, refuses God's command out of intent, denial, and arrogance, exposing himself as a disbeliever. Determined to undermine Adam and his wife, Iblis tempts them to eat from a forbidden tree and to thereby become expelled from the heavenly garden, while Iblis only grows firmer in his disbelief and wrongdoing. Adam and his wife strive to correct themselves and to attain God's forgiveness, thereby demonstrating the human being's capacity for moral and spiritual growth. Although both humankind and Satan and his progeny are exiled to the earth, God promises that he will send guidance, recalling the description of the Quran at the very beginning of the section as a guidance for the God conscious. God assures that those who follow his guidance will in the end have nothing to fear or grieve, but also warns that those who deny his guidance will become inhabitants of the fire. The story serves to highlight the essential differences between the God-conscious believer and the obstinate disbeliever, expanding on the thematic contrast presented at the very beginning of the section. Although believers and disbelievers may both fall into sin, the believer acknowledges his wrong, strives to amend himself, and implores God's forgiveness, while the disbeliever insists on his wrongdoing and refuses divine guidance. I think with this, we can stop at this point, and we will continue, inshallah, next episode. See you next time. I was your host, Hatim Al-Abdissalam, and you have been listening to Roadmap. Assalamu alaikum wa rahmatullahi wa barakatuh.

Good afternoon, Oman. You're listening to 90.4 Oman FM. This is the 2:30 p.m. news bulletin. We begin with the headlines. His Majesty the Sultan offers condolences to the King of Thailand on the passing of his daughter. The Foreign Minister and the High Representative of the European Union reaffirm the importance of de-escalation through dialogue. Trump says Iran peace deal is near, as Tehran says the text is almost finalized. Those were the headlines. Now for the news in detail. First, with the local news. His Majesty Sultan Haitham bin Tariq sent a cable of greeting of condolences. Our apologies. A cable of condolences and sympathy to His Majesty King Mahavajir Olongkorn of Thailand, following the passing of his daughter, Her Royal Highness Princess Bajra Kitaba Mahidol. In the cable, His Majesty the Sultan expressed his sincere condolences and heartfelt sympathies to His Majesty the King and to the friendly people of Thailand. His Excellency Sayyid Badr bin Hamad Al Abu Sa'idi, Foreign Minister, discussed regional developments by phone with Her Excellency Kaya Kallas, the High Representative of the European Union for Foreign Affairs and Security Policy, and Vice President of the European Commission. They reviewed the security challenges facing the region, including threats to maritime navigation, and stressed the need for diplomatic efforts to reduce tensions, prevent wider conflict, restore safe shipping routes, and protect global trade and supply chains. Petroleum Development Oman, PDO, won the Gold Award for the Best Practices in Digital Transformation and AI Project Strategies at the Global AI Awards, recognizing its leadership in adopting artificial intelligence and digital solutions. The achievement highlights PDO's commitment to innovation, operational excellence, and advanced digital transformation to support sustainability and competitiveness. This is local news now for international. U.S. President Donald Trump said the United States and Iran could sign a peace agreement as early as next week, describing it as a major breakthrough that could help restore maritime navigation. However, Iran said no final decision has been made, stressing that while much of the draft agreement is complete, it will not compromise on its red lines, including sanctions, relief, and access to frozen assets. Russia's defense ministry said its forces are advancing along a broad front in northern Donetsk, with the southern group of forces carrying out intensive operations against Ukrainian troops in the Slavyansk, Kramatorsk, and Konstantinovsky areas. And the ministry added that Russian troops have secured the eastern area, reaching its northeastern outskirts, and continue advancing in the Novoslavetska district. NATO, meanwhile, has pronounced plans to gradually adjust the size of its peacekeeping mission in Kosovo over the next year, citing improved security conditions. Supreme Allied Commander of Europe said that the alliance remains committed to Kosovo's safety and stability. NATO noted that any changes will be condition-based and reversible if needed. The mission has operated under a UN mandate since 1999. South Korea has rallied from behind to defeat the Czech Republic 2-1 in their opening Group A match at the FIFA World Cup. Ladislav Krejci put the Czechs ahead, but Hwang Im-byeom equalized before setting up substitute Oh Hyung-yo for the winner. The victory moves South Korea level on points with Mexico, which beat South Africa 2-0 in the group's other match. The World Health Organization, WHO, said extreme heat has caused more than 200,000 deaths in Europe over the past 4 years, warning that climate change is making heat waves more frequent and deadly. World Health Organization officials stressed that many of these deaths were preventable and called for stronger institutional action to protect vulnerable groups, particularly older adults and people with chronic illnesses. Lastly, China's Ministry of Industry and Information Technology has launched a 2026-2028 plan to
to accelerate the integration of artificial intelligence with the information and communications sector. The strategy aims to develop self-intelligent networks by 2028, expand AI applications, implement over 30 high-value use cases, and provide 75% of urban areas with ultra-low latency computing access, while advancing key AI and telecommunications technologies by 2030. This was the news in detail. Now once more, the headlines. His Majesty the Sultan offers condolences to the King of Thailand on the passing of his daughter. The Foreign Minister and the High Representative of the European Union reaffirm the importance of de-escalation through dialogue. Trump says the Iran peace deal is near, as Tehran says that the text is almost finalized. This was the 2:30 p.m. news bulletin on 90.4 Oman FM. The next news bulletin will be at 5 p.m. And for now, on to the weekly recap.

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1: 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Welcome to Weekly Recap. This week, Oman continued to push forward on several fronts. We'll look at two major economic developments, including new appointments to the International Financial Center of Oman, and hundreds of millions of riyals in new investments announced through the Future Fund of Oman. We'll also take a look at the start of the 2026 FIFA World Cup and how Oman FM will be covering the tournament over the coming weeks. Plus, we'll hear from retired documentary filmmaker David Niblock about a career spent documenting some of the world's most challenging stories. Meet a young Omani innovator preparing to represent the Sultanate at an international science forum. Explore the traditions behind Lawati weddings in a brand new Oman FM series. And examine the future of Oman's minority and heritage languages. Let's jump right in. One of the biggest economic announcements this week centered on the future of finance in Oman. His Majesty Sultan Haitham bin Talaq issued a royal decree appointing the board of directors of the International Financial Center of Oman, a project viewed as a major component of Oman Vision 2040 and the country's long-term economic diversification plans. The board will be chaired by His Highness Sayyid Yazan bin Haitham Al Saeed, Deputy Prime Minister for Economic Affairs. Serving alongside him, His Excellency Sultan bin Salim al-Habsi, Minister of Finance, will act as Deputy Chairman. His Excellency Abdussalam al-Murshidi, Chairman of the Oman Investment Authority. His Excellency Ahmed al-Musalimi, Governor of the Central Bank of Oman,

position between the markets of the Gulf, East Africa, and South Asia. Over the coming months, the board will oversee the development of the center's legislative, regulatory, and operational foundations ahead of its planned launch by the end of 2026. For a project that's been discussed for several years, this week's announcement marks one of the most significant milestones so far, moving the International Financial Center of Oman another step closer to becoming operational. Staying with the economy, the Future Fund Oman announced one of its largest batches of investments so far this week. The fund, which operates under the Oman Investment Authority, signed agreements covering 105 projects, worth a combined 583 million Omani rials. Of that, the fund itself is committing around 225 million rials, with additional local investments of approximately 176 million rials, with an expected 182 million rials in foreign direct investment. The project spans a wide range of sectors, including tourism, renewable energy, healthcare, advanced industries, medical technologies, and innovation. Perhaps the most notable figure is the scale. The fund only began operating at the start of 2024, and in just over 2 years, it has become one of the main vehicles for directing investment into sectors identified as priorities under Oman Vision 2040. Officials say the projects are expected to create more than 2,300 jobs, with over 560 positions already filled. The announcement also included several major investment commitments. Among them was a 77 million rial investment in Vivo Capital, a specialist healthcare investment fund, and another 77 million rial investment in CareTares, an international fund focused on tourism, travel, and hospitality. The Future Fund also announced the launch of a dedicated health investment fund with a capital of 50 million Omani rials, aimed at supporting opportunities across the healthcare sector. Oman is continuing to invest heavily in sectors beyond oil and gas, while also working to attract international capital, expertise, and partnerships into the country. And with more than 100 projects now moving forward under the latest round of agreements, the fund is becoming an increasingly important part of how that diversification strategy is being put into practice. Finally, the wait is over. By the time you're hearing this, the 2026 FIFA World Cup will officially be underway across the United States, Canada, and Mexico. It's the biggest World Cup ever staged, with 48 teams competing for football's biggest prize and a total of 104 matches scheduled between now and the final on July 19th. For those who follow football closely, the next few weeks hardly need an introduction. But every World Cup also brings in millions of casual viewers who suddenly find themselves discussing formations, penalties, and countries they've never supported before. That's part of what makes the tournament special. For 1 month, the sport becomes impossible to avoid. This year's favorites include Argentina, who arrive as defending champions alongside traditional heavyweights such as France, Spain, Brazil, England, and Portugal. But World Cups do have a habit of producing surprises, and every tournament creates a few new heroes along the way. The format has changed this year as well. With 48 teams taking part, the competition is larger than ever before, meaning more matches, more storylines, and more opportunities for the unexpected. And whether you're a lifelong football fan or someone who only watches every 4 years, chances are you'll find yourself drawn in sooner or later. Because at its simplest, it's still just 22 players chasing a ball around a field. Yet somehow, it remains the most watched sporting event on the planet. We will be following it every step of the way here on Oman FM. Starting this week, Jumpstart will feature a dedicated World Cup segment every weekday from 9 to 9:30 in the morning with former player and coach Fahim Hamza joining us to break down the biggest matches, standout performances, talking points, and surprises from across the tournament. So whether you're backing Argentina, Iraq, Brazil, Morocco, England, Portugal, or you've suddenly discovered a deep emotional connection to a country you've never visited, there'll be plenty to talk about over the next month. And honestly, that's exactly how a World Cup should be. If you've got a smartphone, a summer holiday, and a story to tell, the Ministry of Culture, Sports, and Youth has something that might interest you. This week, the Ministry launched the first edition of the Future Stars Student Film Competition, aimed at young filmmakers aged 11 to 17. The theme for this year's competition is My Summer, My Way, giving students the opportunity to create short

0: films based on their own experiences, interests, and ideas during the summer break. Participants can work individually or in teams of up to 3 people, and films can take a variety of forms, whether that's a documentary, a fictional story, a day-in-the-life video, or something more experimental. The only major requirements are that the films are created by students and runs between 1 to 3 minutes in length. The ministry has also announced prizes in categories including Best Creativity, Best Idea, Best Shot, Best Effect, and Best Execution. More broadly, the competition is part of a growing effort to encourage young Omanis to explore filmmaking, storytelling, and digital content creation at an early age. And if recent years are anything to go by, there's a good chance some of the country's future filmmakers are already experimenting with cameras, editing software, and ideas right now. Submissions remain open until the 1st of October, with winning films set to be screened during a dedicated awards ceremony later in the year. A quick travel update this week for anyone planning a holiday in South Asia. The Ministry of Foreign Affairs has announced that Sri Lanka is now offering free tourist visas to Omani citizens, with the new arrangement taking effect from May 25th. Travelers can enter the country through Sri Lanka's electronic travel authorization system and stay for up to 30 days, with the visa allowing 2 entries during that period. For anyone considering a summer getaway, Sri Lanka has become an increasingly popular option thanks to its beaches, wildlife, cultural sites, and relative short flight times from the Gulf. The Foreign Ministry is reminding travelers to ensure their passports remain valid for at least 6 months from the date of entry and to obtain suitable health insurance before traveling. So if Sri Lanka has been sitting on your travel wish list, getting there just became a little bit easier. One of the standout conversations on Oman FM this week came from someone who spent much of his life documenting stories most of us only ever encounter through news reports. Retired documentary filmmaker David Niblock joined us for a wide-ranging discussion reflecting on a career that took him into conflict zones, humanitarian crises, and some of the most challenging environments in the world. Over the years, his work has focused on the human stories behind major events, exploring not only what happened, but what it meant for the people living through it. In the conversation, David shared insights from decades behind the camera, discussing the responsibilities that came with telling other people's stories, the ethical challenges of documentary filmmaking, and some of the moments that left a lasting impression on him. The discussion also involved life beyond filmmaking, including moving to Oman, working to become a dive master, and how age and experience have changed his perspective on purpose, risk, family, and what really matters. You can find the whole interview on our YouTube channel, 90.4 Oman FM.
1: But Talal, I'll tell you the thing that probably lives with me the hardest. I'll never forget this. I'll never forget this moment. We were in southern Sudan. The time came to leave that village, and we were airdropped in, and the aircraft came in to take us out again. And there was a girl sitting next to the wheel, like sort of to prevent the plane moving, if you like. So she was sitting next to the wheel, and she was all but a living skeleton. You know, there was no meat on her whatsoever. And just looking at her, one knew she didn't have very long to live. And standing next to her was her mother. And her mother was pleading with me to save her daughter's life. There was absolutely nothing I could do. I turned, because I was with MSF, Médecins Sans Frontières. I turned to the MSF people. I said, look, because we were taking some people with us who needed medical help. So I turned, I said, look, we can squeeze one more in this plane. We can squeeze this girl in. Let's take her. And the MSF people said, oh, sorry, David, but she doesn't have very long. She has AIDS. We can't cure that. And with our resources, and we can't do anything to help her. And she has weeks. And the mother was still pleading with me. And I had to turn my back on the mother because I couldn't speak with her. I couldn't reason with her. And the mother doesn't know I'm not a doctor. She just thinks we're all doctors. And I had to turn my back on her and climb into the plane. And I hate myself for that. But what else could I do? I mean, really, if you want the definition of helplessness, there it is. I've never felt so helpless. And I've always been somebody to help people. It was horrible. It was horrible.
0: This week, we saw the launch of a brand new feature on Oman FM. The Cultural Diary is a new series hosted by Tokalawati, exploring the traditions, histories, and customs that make up Oman's rich cultural landscape. The first episode focuses on Lawati weddings, taking listeners through the ceremonies, traditions, and community practices that have been passed down through generations. Featuring contributions from Sara Lawati and Hussein Lawati, the episode looks at many customs and a number of wedding traditions once observed in Sura Lawatia, while also examining how these celebrations have evolved over time. It's a fascinating look at one of Oman's many cultural communities and the influences that have helped shape its identity over the years. The Cultural Diary airs every Sunday at 7:45 a.m. during Jumpstart, with repeat broadcasts at 11 a.m., 3 p.m., and 7 p.m. You'll also find every episode after it premieres on our SoundCloud at omanfm.om. Just type in Cultural Diary.
2: For a typical Lawati wedding, the night usually begins around 8 or 9 p.m. The men gather in one hall, the women in another. On the men's side, the pace is quite brisk, while the women's side is detailed and full of observation, dragging beautifully into midnight. Almost the entire community identifies as Shia, and that naturally leaves its traces in celebrations and special occasions. Some families, especially those on the religious side, including my own, feature jalawat in weddings, plural for jalwa.
0: This week, we spoke with a young Omani whose ideas could help tackle one of the biggest challenges facing financial institutions around the world. Ayel Kindi joined us to discuss Project Sentinel, an artificial intelligence-powered system designed to help detect and combat money laundering by identifying suspicious financial activity more effectively. The project was recently selected to represent Oman at the London International Youth Science Forum of 2026, placing it among a group of innovative ideas from some of the world's most promising young researchers and students. During the conversation, Aya explains how the system works, the thinking behind its development, and the role technologies such as artificial intelligence can play in strengthening financial security while reducing false alarms for investigators. She also reflects on the experience of developing the project and what it means to represent Oman on an international stage. You can find the whole interview on our SoundCloud at omanfm.om. This week, Nadia Ta'i spoke with Firas Shambe and Ahmed Al-Balushi after a private evening of experimental Balushi music in Oman. The conversation moves from the local experimental scene and people's preference for a familiar sound to a deeper discussion of Balushi identity, maqams, instruments, ceremony, and how music carries memory and meaning across generations. You can find the whole report on our SoundCloud at omanfm.om.
3: So every year, somewhere between $800 billion and $2 trillion in criminal money flows invisibly through the global financial system. And that money comes from drug trafficking, human trafficking, corruption, the worst things happening in the world that many things turn a blind eye on due to its sensitive topic. And the systems banks use to catch it are genuinely failing because the current approach flags so many innocent transactions that investigators spend most of their time chasing false alarms while the actual criminal networks live through. So Project Sentinel is an AI system I'm designing to change that, to help investigators stop drowning in noise and actually find real criminals.
0: And finally, a report that looks at something many people don't think about until it's already disappearing. This week, Tokalawati and Abdullah Al-Mawali explored the future of Oman's minority and heritage languages, languages that have been spoken for generations but are now facing increasing pressure as fewer young people grow up using them. The report combines personal stories with expert insights from Dr. Saeed Al-Jahdawi, examining what causes a language to decline, from shrinking numbers of speakers and limited use in daily life, to the challenges of passing a language on to younger generations. It also looks at the difficult choices many families face between preserving a linguistic heritage and adapting to the practical realities of modern life. A thoughtful discussion about identity, culture, memory, and what can be lost when a language falls silent.
2: So I started by tracking down Dr. Saeed Al-Jahlami. He's an assistant professor of linguistics at Sultan Qaboos University, and he has published research on the 10 endangered minority languages in Oman. And that includes Kamzari, Harsusi, Belushi, Dajali, what else? Swahili, Bathari, Lawati,
4: wow.
2: Jabali, there's Mahri.
4: That's Hubyot. A lot. That's a crazy. Lot. Yeah. 10 endangered languages here?
2: Can you believe that?
4: What qualifies an endangered language?
5: So first of all, we have the numbers of speakers. So if a language has like, you know, tens of thousands of speakers or less, then it's going to be considered endangered. I know some speakers or some people might think, well, this is like a big number of speakers, but still, like, because there are other factors that determine the endangerment. It's not just like the number of speakers. So we have also intergenerational transmissions. So if a language is not like transmitted to the kids, then, you know, once like the generation of grandparents or the generation of parents, you know, passes away, then the language would be dead, you know. So
0: And there you have it. This has been your weekly recap on 90.4 MNFM. I'm Talal Al-Shahri, and as always, this episode was produced by Azam Raisi. Have a lovely weekend.
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1: You're listening to Aman FM, your national English radio station. I'm Talal al-Shahri, and I must say, I'm very excited to have a special guest here with us in the studio today. Someone I've been chasing down for over a year now to come onto the station. His name is David Niblock, and he's worked on some award-winning films, documentaries, and more. He's a director, a producer, a journalist, hailing from Ireland. And he's now moved here to the Sultanate of Oman. He's worked across many conflict zones. He has films and documentaries that were nominated for some of the biggest awards in filmmaking. And he's worked with some of the biggest names, BBC, Al Jazeera, Channel 4, and so much more. I want to really get into the depths of who David Niblock is and to showcase him today here on Oman FM. Again, welcome. What a pleasure. What an honor to have you, Mr. Niblock.
2: Thank you, Talal. That's quite an introduction. I hope I can live up to it.
1: Oh, my God. Since the first moment I met you, I think it took me a minute and a half of you talking before I was like, can we interview you? You know, we've been trying to get you down ever since. But you're a busy man. You're retired now. Is that correct?
2: It's funny because I don't consider myself retired. But when I step back and look at who and what I am now, I think the answer might be yes. Although I'm training to be a dive master.
1: Yes, you are.
2: So I'm going to keep something going, but I'm retired from filmmaking, that's for sure.
1: So before we get into your becoming a dive master, let's turn it back. Before you're a filmmaker, let's start with where you were born and where you moved to, and then your foray into the world of journalism. So let's start at the very beginning.
2: I am Irish, and I was born in what a lot of people call Northern Ireland. I don't like to think of it as Northern Ireland. I don't wave my political flags too highly, but I'll discuss it with friends. I believe in United Ireland, and most of my family don't. So they're very British. But I'm an Irish Northern Irishman, and But that's an interesting thing, because that means that from the very beginning I was exposed to conflict. You know, from childhood onwards, I was experiencing quite violent conduct. I wasn't witnessing it with my eyes, but we were aware of it. It was on the news every day. We could hear bombs and gunshots in the distance, and violence and the threat of violence was in the air. So I was always aware that people had differences of opinion and could take those differences of opinion to the extreme.
1: Wow. That is quite an interesting start there, because obviously this must have affected your career trajectory. If you feel like you were raised around this, it was almost, I would say, normalcy to your life. That
2: I would say, looking back on it, it definitely did. At the time, I probably didn't think, I wouldn't say it guided me into it. I was actually going to do something very different. I was going to be a pilot.
1: And what happened there?
2: What happened? I decided, so I was in the cadets. I got what's called the Flying Scholarship, which was one of the first time I won anything prestigious, which was a very rare thing to get, which is where the Air Force paid to teach you to fly. Only 40 of those a year at the time. I don't know how many they give out nowadays, probably fewer. But I went off at 17. I was a private pilot. It was a year before I had a driving license. I had a pilot's license. And because I was so sure I was going to join the Air Force. But I wanted to study. And I was very interested in the process of photography and filmmaking. And I went to film school thinking I would just do that. So I had a little more education before I joined the Air Force. Within 6 months of being a student at film school in London, there was no way I was going to join the military. I mean, I left home, went to London, became a man, I suppose, or started to become a man with my own ideas, my own thoughts, and I realized that being in the military didn't sit with who I was becoming.
1: I am curious, what made you decide to study filmmaking, of all things? What was that worm inside you that was just like, this is the career we want to face? Like, you already had a license to be a pilot. You could have gone and done anything. Why filmmaking?
2: I fell in, I ever since I was, I mean, really since I was a child, I remember my dad had a little It wasn't even Super 8. He had a standard 8 camera. And I used to just love the magic of winding this. It was a clockwork thing, you know. He would wind it up and then the noise of it. And you know, and then you didn't know, you just hoped something had been captured well. The spool got sent off and finally it came back. Then there was the whole theatre of setting up the projector and the screen and sitting back to watch these jittery shots of us as children splashing around in a pool or swinging a golf club or something like that. It was just magical. And so I had an interest in this. I mean, as a child, how do you understand the process of how an image ends up on a piece of acetate film, you know, and then moves, you know? So that got explained to me early on, and I was really, it was like magic, and I just was interested in being a magician, I suppose, of images. And so I, then when I was at school, I got the opportunity, this was the thing that really made the difference. We were asked, when we were studying for A-level in sixth form at school in England, where I was living by then, we were offered, as a group, a school group, we were offered the opportunity to go one day a week to the local art school to study photography. And myself and a couple of other friends who were interested in photography, we jumped at the chance. So I was taking pictures and enjoying doing it, but I really wanted to learn how to do it properly. And then, of course, what I discovered then was it wasn't just photography. Learning photography isn't just learning how to hold a camera and take a picture and process it. It's also studying photography, studying the other photographers who came before us, and studying what makes a great image. Because I was hopeless at art, you see. I can't, still to this day, can't draw or paint to save my life. And as such, I thought I had no artistic bent in me whatsoever. It turns out that I do. It's just I found my way of being able to convey what I see into an image was through photography, not through pen and pencil or.
3: So you already, you always knew that you wanted to be the person behind the camera.
2: Oh, gosh, sense. Yes. Yeah. Okay. Well, actually, you know what? I will be honest. At one point, I did toy with the idea of acting. I used to love being in the drama club, and I used to want to be an actor. But I realized I didn't have that deep, deep-set, rooted belief in myself to carry myself through the tough days. Because I know to be an actor is like, you know, I don't know what the percentage of success is, but I'm sure it's incredibly small. And I didn't have that deep down belief to carry myself through what would be very tough days to get there. But I did have that belief in myself as far as photography and film was concerned. I thought I can do this. And because it's tough as well. It's a very tough industry to succeed in. And I thought, that's okay. I will. I'm good enough. I can do this. You know, it's like I taught for a little while, and I used to always say to my film students, I know this is jumping forward, but we can come back. I'd say to my film students, one of the first things I'd say to them is, how good are you? Are you as good as this guy and this guy? And I'd name a couple of names, and they'd go, oh, no. I'd say, well, why are you going to get a job in filmmaking then? You know, you have to believe I'm not saying you don't have to be arrogant. You don't have to be pompous about it. You don't have to think you're better. But you have to know you're able to compete with those people, because if you can't compete with them, you're out, you know. So you have to really believe in yourself. But believe in yourself with humility and dignity and you know, be a nice guy.
3: Okay. Wise words.
2: Yeah.
3: What was your first job?
2: First job was photographic assistant to an advertising photographer. And that was quite an eye-opener in many ways. I enjoyed it. It wasn't hard work. I mean, it was physically hard on occasion. You know, I had to be there early in the morning. I had to make sure everything was clean and tidy and do all the stuff you have to do. But I was young. I had the energy for it. I cycled in those days. It kept me very fit because I lived the other side of London from where the studio was. And I cycled backwards and forwards every day, as well as all around London delivering film. So I was a fit young guy. And I enjoyed it. But and I learned a lot. Because at film school, it wasn't just film school, it was photography and film I studied. And so, you know, you learn a lot there, but actually what you don't learn is the business of being a filmmaker or a photographer and the business side of it. Because I know a lot of people are terribly talented, but they haven't got a head for business. And as such, they really struggle to be successful in their field. You'd have to be, whatever your field is, you have to have some business sense as well. So I learned a lot about the business of being, you know, a photographic professional, which was very useful to me. So I worked for Bob for some years. Then I went freelance, and then I worked as a freelance assistant for lots of photographers. and some really marvelous ones with people who I admired. So I was very grateful to get those breaks and meet people who I, you know, was looking up to them, admiring their work. One of whom was a man called Spencer Rowell. And at the time, Spencer was the hottest property in London, amazing photographer. And he also made films. So this was a great move for me because I was assisting him, not just in stills photography, in very big campaigns, but also making like pop promos and things like this. And so I learned a lot about the process of making short films at a professional level. And then on the back of that, I ended up going to work for a man called Brian Duffy, again, on a freelance basis, but I worked with him a lot. Now, Brian Duffy probably doesn't mean much to you, but he was known by just, he was simply known as Duffy. You might be familiar with the David Bowie album cover, Aladdin Sane, with a zigzag on his face.
3: Yes.
2: Duffy took that photograph.
3: Really?
2: Duffy took most of Bowie's photographs. Duffy was, they had a great relationship with Bowie. And so when, because he'd been a photographer who became a filmmaker, and knowing that I was a photographer who wanted to become a filmmaker, he was very supportive to me. And I had a great relationship with Duffy. He was very hard to work for. He's sadly gone now, but he was a very, very, very, not a difficult man to work for, but a tough man to work for. He's demanding. But I've always thrived working for people who want it right, because I want it right. There's no point doing mediocre work. So I, that was the crossover for me. That got me away from stills and into filmmaking.
3: Away from your freelancing roles, how did you enter the actual journalistic area or sector? When did you start working with the media organizations that...
2: Well, in the early 90s, there was a little bit of an expansion in television in the UK, and sort of cable and satellite began as well. So there was a demand for content, which was great for young people like me who needed work, because, you know, that meant that cameramen were busy. And I stopped being a photographic assistant and became a camera assistant. I was assisting cameramen. And there was a lot of it was magazine type work. A lot of it was very arts based. And I enjoyed it because I was very much into the arts. And while I was doing this, as much as I was enjoying it, I really was longing for slightly more gritty work, you know. I've always wanted, and I think this goes back to what you were asking me before about my journey beginning in Belfast, was that I wanted to, I hate using the term, but it kind of does encapsulate it. I wanted to do things that matter. I wanted, you know, like you can make a great story about some artistic thing, which is lovely, and I don't want to take anything away from that. But at the end of the day, that's not really helping someone in peril. It's not making someone's life better. And I thought, you know, there's so much injustice out there. There's so many terrible things happen. I want to be involved in that. I grew up watching, and the films that inspired me when I was younger were the, you know, I watched an amazing series on British television called The World at War. I used to watch it every Sunday with my father. My father and I are close, very close now. He's 92 years old, and we are so close. But when I was growing up, we weren't so close, not just because we had different interests. I was never short of love from him, but we just saw the world through different lenses. Except on Sundays, we always watched The World at War together. This was an amazing landmark series, produced and directed by a man called Jeremy Isaacs, who went on to be the first head of Channel 4. And it was, I was captivated by just the depth of the storytelling. You know, you'd hear things about the war, but this was the real storytelling about what. And then I was also a child, like becoming a teenager. I was being very informed by the news that was coming from Vietnam. War was in full swing then, and it's commonly called the first televised war. So I was seeing this phenomenal footage that we're all familiar with now, of the napalm and the, you know, the terrible stuff we've seen, the poor girl that was on fire and all of those things, the man being shot in the head. And I felt I want to be involved telling stories with that level of gravitas, you know.
3: But why?
2: I think because, first of all, what I'd seen and witnessed in Ireland as a child, I'd felt a lot of it was... I witnessed suffering that shouldn't have been there. I witnessed biased news coverage. And I'm not saying that I'm not going to support one side or the other of the conflict, but certainly the news coverage I used to see certainly did. And I used to want things to be, you know, more objective than they were. And I realized from an early age that everyone has a story. You know, no matter how right or wrong somebody's actions might seem to another person, they have a reason for doing it, you know. And maybe we can stop bad people or people we consider to be bad doing bad things by understanding them and asking why they're doing it rather than just carrying on the fight. Because the fight will go on forever if you want to fight. You can't kill an idea. But you can begin to understand an idea. You can begin to absorb an idea and adapt to it and find a common ground where you don't need to fight any longer. That's possible. But somehow, people don't have the patience for that. They just want to fight. And that saddens me terribly, but that's what I've witnessed. And I'd say that's true of nearly every conflict that I've ever been to.
3: So you've now made the decision. You want to go towards this kind of work, the grittier things, as you say. What was the first step you took? How did you get into that world?
2: I don't know if I've got a short answer to that, to be honest with you. Because one has to work, you know. But one thing I did do was I would get offered jobs that I knew weren't taking me in the direction I wanted to be. I was lucky at the time. I was in a relationship at the time with a woman who's still a very, very close friend of mine. We weren't married, but we were together for nearly 10 years. And she is now a very top film producer making really good films. And she understood where I wanted to go and I understood where she wanted to go. And we supported one another. And there were times when her name's Julia, and there were times when I said, you know, I've been offered this job, but it's just another hand-to-mouth job, you know, this is not going to take me anywhere in my career. And she said, fine, don't do it. Because I realized one thing film industry likes to do too is pigeonhole you very quickly. You know, you'll very soon become the person who's known for making coffee videos or, you know, soft drink videos or something else. You won't be the person that's known for delivering the hard-edged work that I was looking to do. So I held out for it, and I pushed for it, and I went to see people. I used to go to a thing called the Sheffield Documentary Festival, which is a very successful festival, still runs in Sheffield in the UK. And I would just make sure I rubbed shoulders with the right people. I'm quite a good networker, I used to be. And just because I wouldn't go and push myself, I'd just meet people and talk with them and just try and be friendly and get people to like me and feel they wanted to work with me. Shared my passion for the things that I had passion for, and luckily I met a few of the right people who brought me onto their projects. And one of the earliest, because I was sad, I thought, oh, I've missed out on my Vietnam, because the first Gulf War had come along, and a lot of people I knew had gone out and done coverage of it. I didn't have the bravery to do that at all. And I didn't have a background to do it at that point. I was mostly involved in arts documentaries. And I would hear stories from my friends who came back from it. And the first thing I realized is it wasn't as difficult to go out there to do it as I thought. I'm not saying it was easy to be on the ground there. It was obviously very difficult, but you could actually get into that. But I would hear their stories and I'd think, well, they're very traumatic stories, but I wish that I'd been telling them as well. But I thought, well, it's too late. Obviously I was too young for Vietnam. Now I've missed Gulf War. But then Gulf War II came along. So I went to Kirkuk with a man who's now become a good friend, an Iraqi Kurd, who'd had to flee Iraq because as a young man, the Mukhabarat had pinned allegations against him and one thing and another, and he fled. After the fall of Saddam, he was able to go back. And I went with him to document his journey back to see his family, who he hadn't seen for a very long time. His father had died, but he wanted to get back to see his mother. Before we arrived back, his mother died. I mean, this was heartbreaking. You know, suddenly you're working with somebody who's going through the kind of tragedies that you don't want to go through yourself.
3: Did you document that trip?
2: Yes. We went to the grave and we I mean, it was very moving, very, very moving. stuff. I mean, his mum was already had already been buried by the time we got there, but it was, you know, we went to his mum's grave and he planted a tree, and oh, I was in tears. He was in tears. It was very, very moving stuff. And then you realize your responsibility as a filmmaker in these things. If what's the point of making the film? If, you know, you've got to, if you're making a film, it has to be for people to see it. Otherwise, what's the point? So, and then if people are going to watch it, they have to be engaged to it. They want to be taking something away from that, even if it's painful. You know, you have to be, you have to absorb something from what's there on the screen in front of you, and it may have to make you think. And so it's very hard sometimes. You're filming things through wet eyes, stinging wet eyes, and you're trying to keep focus and framing and all of that and hold the camera steady while your chest is shaking just through the emotion of what you're seeing. And that's happened to me a few times. It's very, very, very, very tough. But well, that was those were amazing trips with going there to Iraq. And we were very lucky because it was very, very, they were very, very dangerous times, you know, but we...
3: I find your framing of these things so interesting. You know, I'm sad to have missed my Vietnam. I missed the Gulf War. And now, you know, there's a second Gulf War. It's amazing going through these conflict zones. Do you feel that the way you look at it is just out of the fact that you are a filmmaker, you are a journalist, and having these stories to be told, like, is, I don't even know how, if I'm framing this correctly, but I've never heard someone with a take like that, you know, that you're putting yourself in danger. You're going to document so much suffering, so much that's happening. And I just wonder, you know, like, when was the first time you realized that you might get killed, you know, by being in these hostile environments, and how you kept this determination to continue to be a journalist and a filmmaker?
2: Well, one thing to be very aware of is we were very highly trained. And when I say we, I mean all my peers, you know, anyone that would go and do this type of work, unless they were highly trained, shouldn't have been there, frankly. But we were, luckily there are good organizations. There's an organization called the Rory Peck Trust. It's in the name of a cameraman who was killed. It's a sort of training and support organization that's set up, run out of London. It's global. And they give bursaries for training with basically ex-special forces people who run these training camps. And they teach you how, it's called hostile environment training. So you learn how to be in a hostile environment. You learn what, you know, the things to look out for. You know, simple little things to begin with. There are more complicated things too, of course. But simple little things like you're driving down a street you've been down 10 times before where there's always kids playing. And you drive down one day and there's no children. Where have they gone? Why? Something's going to happen. You know, you look for those little, there'll be lots of little things like that. And then we have lots of ways of dealing with things. So we used to have a thing called the 15-minute rule, which would be if we would go somewhere to film, it could even be an interview with somebody in a building, or it might just be a place in the street where something happened. And after 15 minutes, everyone would have to agree to stay or go. And take one person say, no, I want to go. You go. And they're not, nobody can ever feel bad about saying, I want to go. Because we as human beings pick up on signals that we're not even aware what they are sometimes, but we get little things trigger things within us that make us think this isn't right. So if one person has felt that, it probably means something isn't right. And you go. Now, if they were wrong, so what? You're all alive. If they were right and you ignore it, you may not all be alive. So that's the way we worked. And, you know, everybody's, it's not like this, you don't go there with people who are scared to be there. So, you know, you're not going to get people just going, oh, I want to go because they're feeling slightly scared. It's people who realize something's not right here. And that happened one day in Kirkuk. I was filming with my colleague, Kay, and I said, I want to go. He said, oh, please, David, I want to just finish this piece to camera off. You see, he was in front of the camera. He said, please just finish this off. And I said, no, I it doesn't feel right to me here. Let's move off. And he said, it's so important. And I said, okay, well, I'll compromise. We'll go. I'll walk backwards. And you can deliver the piece to camera with this same area we're standing in the background. So we'll still get a sense of being here, but at least we'll be retreating. He said, okay. He agreed to that. So we're filming and I'm walking backwards and he was delivering his piece to camera. And the gunfire broke out. exactly where we'd been. And he, I remember just looking at me, and it was just this feeling of, wow, wow. Well, I don't know what I spotted. I don't know. It was a feeling. It wasn't that I didn't see something. I just felt something has changed in the air, you know, and that happens.
3: Speaking of feeling, what is the feeling you get when you're in a place where there's gunfire, where you hear bombs dropping, where you hear the screams and yells of people? What is there a numbness? Is there fear? Are you focused? What's happening inside David?
2: Excuse me laughing. I'm not laughing. I'm just, it's because it's a lot of emotions go on at those times. And of course there's fear, but you have to put your fear away, because when you're scared, you don't necessarily make the, it affects your judgment. Likewise, you shouldn't be brave, because that affects your judgment. You have to resort to your training. And that doesn't mean pulling a manual out of your pocket, but the things you've been through, you go into your muscle memory. And so, for example, we were taught to recognize different calibers of weapons, the sound of different calibers of weapons, from heavy artillery down to pistol fire. So you would know, you might hear something and you'd say, oh, I can hear some gunfire. You think, yeah, but that's 5 kilometers away. And that's light artillery. That's not going to reach us. So there's something going on over there. Let's investigate what it is later. Maybe there's a story. Or you hear something and you think, oh my goodness, that's a wee bit too close for comfort. Then you back off. So, and it's important to stay calm like that. Now, I'm a bit of a hothead. Anybody that knows me knows that. I can, especially in a, you know, in a cafe discussion, I might get a little bit heated to get my point across. But in a crisis situation, I'm one of the calmest guys in the room. I think it's just my training that kicks in. Because in those moments, you just you know that when things depend on yourself being calm, then you are calm. One is, you know, you just have to get it right. So, but I've had some pretty scary ones. I remember one time again in Kirkuk, we were driving towards a police checkpoint. We weren't slowing down. I mean, we were slowed down. We were doing about, you know, 2 or 3 kilometers an hour approaching the checkpoint. But we had the pass in our window that we got from the US Army that allowed us to be in a vehicle, because there was a curfew on vehicles. If you didn't have one of these army passes, they were suspicious. So we were approaching this checkpoint, Iraqi police checkpoint, and this man's was shouting, and my colleagues around, we were in two cars, we were in a convoy, there was one car behind and the car I was in. The car behind was my bodyguards. And we were heavily armed, I should also say, which is never a good thing as a journalist, but we couldn't have done it without being protected like that. So we had cars full of weapons, although we never took them out. And we were driving towards this checkpoint, and this policeman shouted and shouted. The next thing, he just pulled up his rifle, and he shot straight at us. And I was in the passenger seat of the car at the front, approaching this man. I was not much further away from him than I am from you. Wow. Maybe 3 times the distance. And he just pointed his rifle, and he went, and it just, you know, I guess it shot just above the car. And I'd heard a lot of gunfire in my life, but I'd never heard a weapon fired towards me before directly. It's a different sound. And that was chilling. Before I knew it, everybody in the second car had come running forward down the sides, and they jumped on him and took him down, this armed policeman. Because he was being, I don't know, I think he just didn't understand the situation. And then other policemen came in, and it was all okay. We got it resolved.
3: You maybe sometimes get PTSD from this moment? Or
2: not ones? From that particular one, but I'm not going to lie, I do have mild PTSD. Mm. And that's not so much related to, it's not related to things like explosions and weapons fire, things like that, but it's to the human tragedy I've seen.
3: And I must ask, actually, on this point, something that I've been wondering about when witnessing tragedy as a filmmaker, as a journalist, when someone's suffering in front of you, at what point do you make the distinction between keep on filming or put the camera down and intervene? I'm very curious.
2: When there's nobody else can help would be my time of putting the camera down. Some people would never put the camera down. Other people would never film it. I think if you don't get some image, You don't have a story to take out to people who can bring about change, if not for that person, but at least for others. I think when one goes to these theatres of tragedy, that's your responsibility, is to bring the story back as fairly as possible. So you have to capture it. You have to get something of it. But you don't have to turn it into a pornography of tragedy. It doesn't have to be this. It doesn't have to be as brutal, because the chances are that the worst stuff one will ever film will not be broadcast anyway, because the powers that be decide what's palatable and what isn't. So my personal ethic was always to try and show, if it was a painful situation, is to capture as much of the pain as possible in a way that it can be broadcast. And then if I'm the only person there, I have to do that very quickly, and then I would help the person. And not that happened very often, if at all. And I mean, I was always with other people. There were times when I've helped people who've been hurt when we're working, but that's generally not somebody we're filming. It might be somebody getting like an accident or something like that. So, because I'm trained to help people. But Talal, I'll tell you the thing that probably lives with me the hardest. I'll never forget this. I'll never forget this moment. We were in southern Sudan, what's now called southern Sudan. It was, or South Sudan. It was southern Sudan in those days. It was still when Sudan was one country. And we were filming with tribal people. And these nomadic tribal people, I mean, they had nothing. It was like the things I'd seen in comic books when I was a child. The men wore grass skirts, they carried a spear, they had scars on their faces, and they had a cow. This was their possessions. They lived in mud houses. It was the most primal kind of living. And the amazing thing is they were really well educated, and a lot of them spoke English. And we would sit down in the evening and chat, and they would... And I realized, and that was a real telling moment as well, because then it was in those moments that I realized, we're all the same. It doesn't matter what color or length our hair is or how we dress, we're the same. These guys would sit, we'd sit around the fire on the logs at the end of the day, and they would talk about the problem they were having with their girlfriend or their wife or their worries for the children. And I'd close my eyes, I'd think, this is like sitting in a pub in London, listening to my mates having their problems, you know? And these are tribes guys with spears sitting in the desert, you know. We just all are the same. We have the same problems in life, whatever our wealth, whatever our experience, whatever our education. And the time came to leave that village, and we were airdropped in, and the aircraft came in to take us out again. And it was a small transport aircraft, so everything was being loaded into the back, and the little door, it was a high wing. It's just important to know that. So the high wing. So I walked in under the wing to get in the side of the aircraft. And the wheel was there as well, next to the door. And there was a girl sitting next to the wheel, like sort of to prevent the plane moving, if you like. So she was sitting next to the wheel. And she was all but a living skeleton. There was no meat on her whatsoever. And just looking at her, one knew she didn't have very long to live. And standing next to her was her mother. And her mother was pleading with me to save her daughter's life. There was absolutely nothing I could do. I turned, because I was with MSF, Médecins Sans Frontières. I turned to the MSF people. I said, look, because we were taking some people with us who needed medical help. So I turned, I said, look, we can squeeze one more in this plane. We can squeeze this girl in. Let's take her. And the MSF people said, oh, sorry, David, but she doesn't have very long. She has AIDS. And I said, how do you know she's got AIDS? And they said, her mother thinks she has, I can't remember the name of the disease now, there was a very common disease going around at the time, which was a body-wasting disease, which was curable with a very painful injection that killed the virus, and people apparently recovered quite, Bilharzia, something like that. They recovered quite quickly. And they said, she doesn't have that. This girl, we know this girl, she's been tested for everything, and we can't find any of those, she's not coming up with any of those things that would normally make her like this. The only thing that's left is AIDS. So we believe she has AIDS. We can't cure that, and with our resources, and we can't do anything to help her, and she has weeks. And the mother was still pleading with me. And I had to turn my back on the mother because I couldn't speak with her. I couldn't reason with her. And the mother doesn't know I'm not a doctor. She just thinks we're all doctors. And I had to turn my back on her and climb into the plane. And I hate myself for that. But what else could I do? I mean, really, if you want the definition of helplessness, there it is. I've never felt so helpless. And I've always been somebody to help people. It was horrible. It was horrible.
3: That sounds so. And many people might wonder what it feels like in those moments. And we're very lucky to live in a very safe country here, but there's so much happening. And what kept you going after a moment like that? What made you go back to these conflict zones after seeing things like this? How did it change?
2: Because the stories don't go away, Talal, you know. And the stories, there's always another story to tell. There's always another child that's losing a parent, or a parent who's losing a child, and that shouldn't be. And I want that to end. And I know I can't make it end. But, you know, if you turn your back on it, if you don't tell the story, it doesn't stop it going on. It carries on at a higher pace. And, you know, I don't know whether you want to include this in this interview, but this was something that ISIS or Daesh realized, I know, very early on, was you need to control the message. Because up until ISIS came along, we could go, and I say we, I mean myself and my peers as filmmakers, journalists, we could go into theatres of war, identify ourselves as press, and be reasonably safe. I know people who worked on conflict in the Balkans and crossed from one side to the other on a daily basis. You know, they were talking to both sides of the conflict. And everyone trusted them that they were telling the story. And some amazing films came out of that period. And I was lucky to be able to do that. I've been to places where people ultimately, people would look at me like, what's this guy doing here? Because I'm obviously not from that country, and they're thinking, this guy shouldn't be here. And, you know, is he a spy? Is he an American spy? Is he this? Is he that? But they'd realize, no, you're a journalist, and you're here to tell the truth, and that's useful. But ISIS, they didn't want that. They wanted to control the message. And I remember people thinking back home, when I say back home, I mean in the UK where I was living, they thought that the wars in the region in Syria, they thought they were dying down and going away, and that things were becoming calmer. They didn't realize things were actually getting worse. And that's just all down to not seeing it broadcast on the news or in documentaries. It's gone away. The reason it went away was it was too dangerous for us to go and do it. We couldn't get insurance to go and do it. You know, we became the target. As you'll know, many journalists were beheaded on camera. Some of them were my friends and colleagues. And I mean, there was no way I was going back to that. You know, I was prepared to take risk up to a point, but not when I'm the target, the actual target. And so that was why I kept going back when I could. It was because it's important that when horrible things are happening, we need it up there, we need people to know what's happening, and then we can do something about it, hopefully. As horrible as it is to know that people are trying to kill you, I do have one funny story of being under fire. I was working with a man who went on to become an MP in the United Kingdom, a man called Bob Stewart, who was he'd risen to fame as a UN commander he was a colonel in the British Army, and he was a commander in Bosnia and stood up. I mean, very famously stood up to some bad things that were going on. And by this stage, he was a civilian, and we went to Basra to make a documentary for Channel 4. And it was just me and him. And we were in the tank park. And then suddenly we came under fire. Because this was during the war, obviously. And we came under fire, and there was shell fire landing around us. And, you know, we had a bunch of British Army tank guys around us, and Bob and myself. And well-trained, everybody, we hit the deck, and we crawled under tanks. So there was me, I think, and two other guys under one tank, and Bob and another couple of guys under another tank next to us. And I'd left the camera out in the sand. It was just sitting out there. And we're lying there and the smoke was rising up around us. And I thought, but this is why we're here. I've got to capture some of this. So I set off with like a commando crawl. Now, I'm not the fittest guy on earth, but I set off like a commando crawl across the sand, expecting, waiting for this British Army sergeant to yell at me and say, what do you think you're doing? Get back here. Nobody said a word. And I got out there. I got to the camera, which was sitting in this sort of beanbag type of thing. It's not

0: and he I could see him moving and talking, and he got to the end, and I said, okay. And you know how it's like. You do things twice, and then you can cut them together and shorten it down, and what you'll probably do with me after this interview. So I said, I zoomed in on him. I got my eye to the eyepiece. I made sure he was in focus. And I said, okay, Bob, deliver it one more time. And he said something again. Again, I had no idea what he said. Later on, when I went back to our base and I played back, played back the footage, he was lying there and he said, you know, we've just come under attack. I'm in this tank park in Iraq. We've come under attack. And, well, I'm a bit worried, actually, because... And I thought he was going to say something about being under fire. Because it's pretty worrying, because I'm wearing a white shirt and it's very oily under here, and I think I'm going to get very dirty. But the importance, Talal, is that's a throwaway story, but at the same time, you need to have that kind of humour. It's a gallows humour, I guess you call it. You need to have that kind of humour when you're in these awful situations, because if all you concentrated on is the danger you're in, I mean, you'd go insane. You know, you have to find ways of dealing with it. And you'll find people will tell the, you know, the most unsavoury jokes at the end of the day about the place where they are, because it's just a human way of dealing with catastrophe. You know, you have to find some way of lightening the mood.
1: What is the cost outside of gallows humour? What's the cost on you, David, emotionally, psychologically, your real life, you know, your family, your relationships?
0: It was tough on relationships, there's no doubt about it, because I would go away for, you know, long periods, and my partners would have no idea, if I couldn't contact them for days on end, whether I was safe or not. And they would be hearing news reports coming from the places where I would be that, well, if it's a news report, it's not going to be good news. It's not a weather forecast, you know. So they would hear terrible things were happening where I was, so they'd be worried. So, yes, that wasn't nice. I couldn't always tell my family, so my mother and father, I couldn't tell them where I was going, because that would have been too much for them to know that I was in Iraq, for example. I remember being on the, you know, on the roof where I was sleeping in Iraq at, and because it was hot time of year, we slept outside on the roof at night, and I was whispering, because obviously I didn't want people to hear English language. And my mum was saying, why are you whispering? And I was like, oh, just because everybody around me is asleep. And she was asking me where I was. Now, we had got to Kirkuk overland, so we had flown to Turkey, down to Diyarbakir, and then gone by road from Diyarbakir. So I can't lie. So I have to be creative with the truth sometimes. So I said, oh, Mom, you know, we flew to Turkey, you know, in southern Turkey, down near the Iraq border. But I didn't say we then crossed the border and drove several hours, half the country further deeper to get to Kirkuk. So I was able to tell them when I came home, but I couldn't tell them at the time. But the long and the short of it is, yes, I do have some mild PTSD, and it isn't something that affects my day-to-day life, but it sometimes affects the decisions I make. I'll be asked to do something. And you never know what the trigger is with PTSD. It's just little, something will trigger you, something emotional. And a friend of mine, James Brabazon, who made amazing films in Liberia very famously during the conflict, saw horrific things. He wrote a wonderful book in which he describes the pebble that lives down in your belly. He said, you're not quite sure how it got there, but it's there, and you know it's there. Most of the time it doesn't bother you. But every now and again, that little pebble just likes to rise up and sit in your throat. And it blocks you and it affects you. And you've no idea why it decided that moment to do it, but it does. And it changes the way you do everything in that moment. And that, for me, that was the most resonant way I've heard PTSD being described. It's just like this emotional feeling that can come over you at any moment, and it's just like a block. And it blocks you. So people ask me to film something nowadays, like anything. Somebody asked me to film their wedding. Don't want to do it. I just don't want to go back to filmmaking because there's a trigger in there, you know?
1: Since you stopped filmmaking, now that you're here in Oman, you're pursuing other areas, but when you stop this...
0: Look at the smile. This is because I'm in Oman.
1: It's been such an important part of your life, you know? It was your life, going

0: through these zones, being in danger, when it was finally time to put the camera down. First off, what made you put the camera down? And second, do you feel like, was it a relief? Was it a loss? Was it both?
1: Most definitely a loss, but it was the right decision. I don't regret it. And that was a severe PTSD moment that made me put the camera down. And I don't mind sharing it, because I hope that me sharing it would even help somebody else who might be going through a tough time. I was at home not feeling great. I hadn't felt great for a little while because I wasn't, you know, it was all getting to me. And my wife, Monica, went to work in the morning. And as she walked out the door and went off to work, I was in the kitchen. I just sat down on the floor. And I just sat down on the floor and I felt empty. And I wasn't quite sure what to do with myself that day. And I cried. And when Monica came home from work at the end of the day, I was still sitting in the same place. And that's when I knew I had a problem. And I thought, this is, something really needs to be helped here. And, you know, I got the help. I'd already had lots of psychotherapy over the years because, you know, that's how you do deal with trauma. I recommend it to everybody. It's a fantastic thing. And in that, when that happened, I thought, I can't go back to it. I really can't go back to doing what I used to do. And I'm still interested in filmmaking, but what I'd also become interested in was psychotherapy. So from having my psychotherapy, I thought, this is an amazing process. I really love it. It's a great thing. I want to become a therapist in later life. And in those moments, I thought, you know what, David, you're reaching later life. It's time to get on with it. So I began training as a psychotherapist. And I did my first year, which is a foundation year. And it went well, and I was really enjoying it. And just as I was about to embark on the master's degree course, which is also a professional qualification course, COVID-19 came along, which meant that the training, instead of being like you and I are sitting here now in one room talking to one another, which is how I think it works, it went online because they couldn't have everybody being in the same room. And I thought, I can't do that at the beginning of my training. I could do it maybe if I was in year three, I could maybe adapt to it, but I don't want to start my job. So I'll put it on hold for a year. Of course, COVID crisis didn't go away after a year. So I had to put it on hold for another year and another year. And then I thought, I looked at the whole picture and I was like, my goodness, I'm going to be older than I want to be when I graduate, with a lot of debt because it's not an inexpensive training course. I'm going to have to set up a business and try and break even at a time in my life when I really don't need that level of pressure. So that was a very hard decision as well. I gave up my pursuit of being a therapist. But actually, it turns out it was not a bad thing, because shortly after that, Monica was offered a job here and a good position here in Oman, which we jumped at. You know, we really wanted to do it. So we've come out here and we're building our life forward now, based in Muscat, and we're loving it. It's a special place, wonderful people. I spent a lot of time in various other parts of the Gulf, but there's nowhere like Oman. It's marvelous. And I'm not saying that because I'm sitting here on Oman FM, but because I really mean it. Because I really, really, really mean it. I love Oman. I love being here. It's not, you know, nowhere in the world's perfect. And that's also one of the reasons why Monica's here, is to help with some of the, to help improve some of the things in Oman, as you know. And but we're having a really good time here, and I'm very happy about that. One thing that's really, I think I touched on this earlier, one thing that's very important about for me is impartiality. Yeah. and giving a fair coverage of a story. I remember being in Israel. We were in Jerusalem during what was called Operation Cast Lead in 2009, and I was there making a film with a well-known, like the most famous British journalist of the time, broadcaster, news broadcaster called John Snow. And we were making a film about how Israel controls the media. And we were in the media building where various television channels were based. And we were coming down in the lift, and the lift stopped on another floor. And or elevator, if people use that word. And a lady came in, and she saw me standing there with this big camera. She didn't recognize John at all. She's an Israeli lady. And she said, oh, and she was startled. She said, oh, who are you? The BBC? And we said, no, we're Channel 4. And she said, oh, Channel 4? I don't know Channel 4. We said, oh, it's a broadcast, you know, big broadcaster in the UK. She went, oh, well, I hope you're not biased like the BBC. Meaning, of course, pro-Palestine. And John just looked at her, calm as you like. He said, no, no, we're not biased like the BBC. And she said, oh, good. He said, yes, we're much less pro-Israel. The rest of the elevator journey was in silence.
0: Understandably.
1: Maybe you can't use that one. But
0: I am curious. You did end up moving to Al Jazeera. You did a lot of work for Al Jazeera.
1: I did do a lot of work with Al Jazeera.
0: From the perspective of filmmakers around you in the UK, did they look towards you change at all for moving towards a Middle Eastern network?
1: No, because a lot of the stories at the time were Middle Eastern based. And certainly amongst my peers, who are the people I would probably respect most in their, you know, their opinions, they knew that Al Jazeera English was a very balanced network. And I enjoyed working for them tremendously at the time because they gave us a very free rein. You know, working for BBC, working for Channel 4, everything is double, treble, quadruple checked, and then you're directed this way and that way. And it's like, they're not trying to influence your message, but it was just, you really were like a child with the, you know, with the reins on them. You're not allowed to run too far away from your parent. And I was, but Al Jazeera would let you get on with it. They gave us a long leash to tell our stories the way we saw them and felt them. And that level of trust was really good because it made me feel very mature. You know, it made one feel very mature as a filmmaker that I'm the auteur here. I can really tell this story as it should be told. Because when you're out in the field, you're the person seeing it. Quite often I'd be getting calls from, when I was making films with Channel 4, for example, I'd be getting calls from London saying, well, it might be best if you go here and there. And I'm thinking, but that actually won't be best. And I know that because I'm here on the ground and I feel that isn't the best thing to do. But somehow they're feeling that's better that you go over there. Whereas Al Jazeera would never do that. They would just always trust us to tell our story the way we trusted it. So there was a lot of respect at the time. I think Al Jazeera has changed in many ways since then. I don't know, I don't see it so much anymore, and I don't have as many colleagues there as I used to. But I like to think I was there at a golden period for Al Jazeera, because we also had, this is before ISIS stopped us going to places as well. So we also had access to a lot of stories, you know. I was on the first aircraft into Tunisia after Ben Ali left, and then made a film about it. It was the beginning of what became known as the Arab Spring. We were there, you know. I was there. We were like the first people on the ground, and that'll probably take up as much time as the rest of this interview has taken to tell you what we experienced in Tunis. It was incredible.
0: Sure. I wish we had days and days to do this interview.
1: I will come back if you want me to.
0: We'd love to have you. Unfortunately, we do need to round it up. So I only have one final question for you, David. Now, looking back now at everything you've witnessed, at everything you've created, okay, what do you believe about people that younger David could have never understood?
1: That is a remarkably marvelous question. And it's the type of question I wish I'd asked people when I was interviewing them, because that's a fantastic question. I don't know if I can answer that, but what I can say is I wish that I had been a little more level-headed when I was younger. I wish I was a little more level-headed now. I have always admired and respect people who can maintain dignity no matter what the situation. And I think that's when people listen to you, is when you speak with authority and you give people dignity, no matter whether you agree with them or not. And the powerful thing when you do that is when you don't agree, then they go, wow. That's the calm guy. Look how crossy and angry he is. Then there's weight. There's weight to your anger. There's weight to your challenge. If you're always the angry guy, nobody, ultimately people stop listening to you. So I think it's very important to be to be seen as a beacon of truth by being calm and you know, the way you are, Tal. You know, you're very, you've got this lovely way of presenting that is calm and listenable, and I want to listen to you talk for ages. And I think that if you lose that, you've lost your audience. Then you're no longer you no longer have an audience. Then you're no longer of use, you know.
0: Back at you, David. Mm. Very much so. That's why you're here with us in the studio. And as we come to the conclusion, we mentioned earlier that you have been nominated for some very big awards for your filmmaking. You've been part of award-winning works in the past, working alongside different teams. If we could go back at your repertoire, which is very vast, what would you tell people to watch? What would you tell people to see from your works if you could give me like your top three?
1: Top three?
0: Yes.
1: Well, there's one film that's got nothing at all to do with conflict, but it's a kind of allegory for being a conflict journalist. And that was a film I made about the Isle of Man TT motorcycle races, because I, as an amateur, rode there and had a very unfortunate accident when I was nearly killed in the accident and broke my femur and was laid up for nearly a year. And I explored through that film why people risk everything for very little reward, because there's very little reward to winning a TT race. And there were a few of my friends who said afterwards, that's actually really about being a journalist in conflict, isn't it? And I said, well, there is some truth to that, yes. You know, we used to risk a lot. The reward was not for ourselves, but for what we could do for other people. But I love that film. I'm very proud of that film still. I made it in 2012, and it can be seen. It's called Isle of Man TT, A Dangerous Addiction. I made it for Al Jazeera, and it can be seen on YouTube, and it's I like it.
0: It was nominated for a BAFTA.
1: It was longlisted for BAFTA.
0: Longlisted for BAFTA. Okay. What other two films?
1: I'm proud of a film called Sex Crimes in the Vatican. I don't know if people can see it now. It was a film we made for BBC, and it was about how the Catholic Church responds to allegations of child abuse. So it wasn't out there accusing them of doing it. It was like, what do you do when you find out this happens? And everything in our film, you know, this is a really important thing. Everything in the film was public domain information. Obviously we had to grab it and collate it from different places to turn it into a contiguous story. It was a very painful story to tell. Some of the testimony we heard making that film was incredibly painful. But at the end of it, I think the Vatican spent about 2 years trying to sue us for the film. And it was like, how can you sue us? Everything there is public domain information. We've just collated it. So I'm proud of that film because it really, I think it helped a lot. And I'm proud of the film I made in Congo called Congo's Forgotten Children. I was cameraman, and that was a film studying... the story of our film is that the Congo at the time, DRC, was the most dangerous place on earth to be a child.
0: We urge our listeners to continue to stay up to date with what's happening in the world and to check out some of your works, Mr. Niblock. There's so much more to be said, for sure. And I want to thank you for all the work that you've put in to filming these stories, to taking these stories to the whole world through some of the biggest channels out there, for putting your own life in danger to make this come to light. So thank you very much, not just for that, but for also giving us the honor of having you here in the studio with us today.
1: I appreciate the opportunity to talk about it. I really do, because, you know, I did it for a reason.
0: I can't wait to have you back, David.
1: Thanks, Tal.
0: David Niblock over there, a award-nominated filmmaker. He's been part of many teams that have made incredible works across Africa, the Middle East, and so much more. Now having moved to Oman to hopefully enjoy a lovely time here in the Sultanate, a time of peace with his family, and we hope to have him soon again on Oman FM. I'm Talal Al-Shahri. Thank you for tuning in.

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This week's episode will be about Lawati weddings. As you may have noticed, that's my last name, or the name of the tribe I belong to. If you grew up Lawati, weddings don't feel particularly special while you're in them. You know what time things start and what you're going to hear through the speakers, and roughly how long the night will drag on. It's only later, usually when you try to explain it to someone outside the community, that you realize how specific the whole setup actually is. So this episode is just that, a closer look at Lawati weddings, the practices we tend not to question because we grew up around them.

For a typical Lawati wedding, the night usually begins around 8 or 9 p.m. The men gather in one hall, the women in another. On the men's side, the pace is quite brisk, while the women's side is detailed and full of observation, dragging beautifully into midnight. Almost the entire community identifies as Shia, and that naturally leaves its traces in celebrations and special occasions. Some families, especially those on the religious side, including my own, feature jalawat in weddings, plural for jalwa. They typically refer to a type of religious chant or poem. Its root comes from the Arabic verb jala, meaning to reveal or to bring forth. And in this context, it's understood as an expression of joy and devotion through the remembrance of the religious figures.

0: You'll hear a radud, or a group of ruadid, leading the recitations through the speakers. Their voices fill the hall, sometimes processed through autotune. A radud is basically someone who recites Islamic poetry with a beautiful voice. This kind of performance requires collective vocal rhythm, without the use of musical instruments, though sometimes a simple beat, like a frame drum or a small drum, is added. They're predominantly in the Iraqi dialect, given the historical context. Even though the Lawatis are an Omani community, the religious language of their Jalawat often borrows from the Iraqi dialect. You know, whether out of belief or habit, the verses just stay lodged somewhere in your memory. You could go years without hearing them and still know all the words when they play in the car. There's also something quite peculiar about the mahar or the dowry situation in the Lawati community. But no one can explain it better than my friend and former presenter here at Oman FM, Sara Lawati, who recently got married. Let's hear it from her.
1: So I got married a few months ago, and I was already familiar with some wedding practices and customs and things when it came to Lawati weddings. But I think there were some things that also took me by surprise. When I first got engaged, and then we had that part where my husband had to present the mahar, I already knew that the mahar was set at 401 riyals. This was just something that everyone is kind of familiar with in the Shia and Lawati community. And the reason for this is because 401 was the amount that was kind of attributed to Imam Ali's sword when he gave it as a mahar or a dowry. And so this is common practice amongst Shia. However, that is not to say that we didn't get more money, quote unquote. The 401 is the minimum amount that you are entitled to. So if you do ask for more, you can receive more. Usually, even though it is 401, the groom and his family will end up giving you more because they have to contribute to the wedding costs. So unlike other families in Oman, where the man carries all of the financial responsibility of planning the wedding or paying for the wedding, this responsibility is shared among both families when it comes to Lawati weddings. So basically, yes, you get the 401, but you also get on top of that however much the groom wants to pay. So usually a few thousand on top of it.
0: Sara matter-of-factly just described something I've always seen as symbolic. The 401 riyal dowry is one of those details you grew up hearing but rarely stop to think about. I also think that this idea of dividing expenses feels better suited to how people live now. Practical and less financially draining than the old expectation that the groom handles it all. There's also the concept of istintaq.
1: So the istintaq is essentially a milka, and it's a milka for the woman, for the bride. And this happens before the men's milka. And this is where the sheikh basically comes in and he asks you if you accept the marriage. There's a very specific setup for the istintaq. You have to wear green as the bride. And then there's usually like a prayer mat or a sajada. And you sit on this prayer mat and your face has to be covered for the entire week leading up to the istintaq. Nobody is allowed to see your face. You cannot like go out and show your face. That's what it is in theory. Not only are you not allowed to show your face, you also have to wear or carry a sabha on you at all times to protect you, and also a knife or a weapon of some sort. So yeah, I had to do that the week leading up to my istintaq, And my, like, when it was time for my istintaq and everyone was already there, all the guests were there, and it was time for me to walk in, my face was covered and I was still carrying the knife and wearing the sabha. So I couldn't really see where I was going, but I was guided, obviously. And then I sat down, and then after I said yes and I accepted it, I accepted the marriage, then my face was revealed. So yeah, those are some of the cool practices that I think

0: I have to say, the one-week no-face rule requires some serious discipline. To be real with you, modern Lawati weddings are more or less the same nowadays. So much of our old traditions have been watered down. Is it a natural result of passage of time and modernity? I don't have the answers, but I can rewind back to Matrah, into Surah Lawatiya, a place that if you live here in Muscat, have most likely heard or seen from afar. Upon speaking to the elderly in my family, they portrayed some interesting images that took me to a time I never experienced yet felt nostalgic for. I asked one of my relatives, Hussein Al-Lawati, what weddings were like in Matrah, back when Surah Lawatiya still felt like its own small world.
1: I have seen photographs from my parents' milka. The kind of images where everyone looks unsure where to face. I also remember my mother having turmeric paste on her face and jasmine garlands around her neck. One of the practices from back then is that the groom would sit right in the middle of a tent next to the registrar, who would write down the names of everyone, giving gifts, gold pieces, money, whatever they owe.

0: songs from Lawati folklore.
1: What's Lawati folklore, you might ask? Well, it's built on borrowing. Persian poetry, Indian melody, and Arabic prose coexist in it. As Mr. Jawad Jafar al-Khaburi writes in his book, The Omani Rolls in the Indian Subcontinent, the community's migration between Oman and the Indian subcontinent influenced not only its trade, but its art, language, and even the tone of its recitations. The shift from Ismaili to Twelver Shia practice in earlier centuries brought new expressions of devotion, but the underlying storytelling instinct stayed the same.
0: Our weddings were also segregated, so you don't expect to see mixing between men and women. Of course, we honor our Islamic beliefs and culture, and to this day we uphold this. You also don't expect to see dancing or anything too flashy. We maintain this tradition of reciting poetry full of praise for the Prophet and chaste love poetry, or what we call in Arabic, الشعر الغزلي العذري.
1: It doesn't end there. Apparently, the most meaningful part of the wedding happens after everyone's gone.
0: When the bride arrived at her husband's house, she would sit on a prayer mat facing the Qibla, quietly reciting du'as. After that, the groom would wash her feet with rose water and sprinkle it across the four corners of the house as a way of spreading blessings. Our weddings used to last 8 days, but now, as you know, things have changed and it's reduced to the engagement. Milka, then a single wedding night, like your average modern wedding.
1: And beyond all that, no one dresses plainly for a wedding. Every outfit is a statement. Something that all Omani weddings, or may I say, Arab weddings, have in common. You can tell a lot about someone by how they define wedding appropriate. Some lean towards elegance, others go a little overboard. Everyone, however, shines. So there you have it, a glimpse into Lawati weddings in Oman. In the next episode, we'll dive into Balushi weddings with a special guest. So make sure you tune into that. If you'd like to keep up with the station's latest updates, you can follow us on Instagram at omanfm.om, and you can follow me at Duqatalks. Special thanks to Abdullah Al-Mawali for editing and mixing this piece. This has been The Cultural Diary with Tuqa Lawati on 90.4 Oman FM.

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Good afternoon, Oman. You're listening to 90.4 Oman FM. This is the 5 p.m. news bulletin. We begin with the headlines. His Majesty the Sultan offers condolences to the King of Thailand on the passing of his daughter. The Foreign Minister and the High Representative of the European Union reaffirm the importance of de-escalation through dialogue. Trump says the Iran peace deal is near, as Tehran says the text is almost finalized. Those are the headlines. Now for the news in detail. First, with local news. His Majesty Sultan Haitham bin Tariq sent a cable of condolences and sympathy to His Majesty King Maha Vajir Alankorn of Thailand following the passing of his daughter, Her Royal Highness, Princess Bajra Kitiaba Mahidol. In the cable, His Majesty the Sultan expressed his sincere condolences and heartfelt sympathies to His Majesty the King and to the friendly people of Thailand. His Excellency Sayyid Badr bin Hamad al-Busaidi, Foreign Minister, discussed regional developments by phone with Her Excellency Kaya Kallas, the High Representative of the European Union for Foreign Affairs and Security Policy, as well as Vice President of the European Commission. They reviewed the security challenges facing the region, including threats to maritime navigation, and stressed the need for diplomatic efforts to reduce tensions, prevent wider conflict, restore safe shipping routes, and protect global trade and supply chains. Petroleum Development Oman, PDO, won the Gold Award for Best Practices in Digital Transformation and AI Project Strategies at the Global AI Awards, recognizing its leadership in adopting artificial intelligence and digital solutions. The achievement highlights PDO's commitment to innovation, operational excellence, and advancing digital transformation to support sustainability and competitiveness. This is local news now for international. U.S. President Donald Trump said the United States and Iran could sign a peace agreement as early as next week, describing it as a major breakthrough that could help restore maritime navigation. However, Iran said no final decision has been made, stressing that while much of the draft agreement is complete, it will not compromise on its red lines, including sanctions relief and access to frozen assets. Russia's defense ministry said its forces are advancing along a broad front in northern Donetsk, with the South Group of Forces carrying out intensive operations against Ukrainian troops in the Slovyansk, Kramatorsk, Kostiantynivka area. The ministry added that Russian troops have secured eastern parts of the area, reaching its northeastern outskirts, and continue advancing in the Novoselvika district. Other European news, as NATO announcing plans to gradually adjust the size of its peacekeeping mission in Kosovo over the next year, citing improved security conditions. Supreme Allied Commander of Europe said the alliance remains committed to Kosovo's safety and stability. NATO noted that any changes will be conditions-based and reversible if needed. The mission has operated under a UN mandate since 1999. In sports news, South Korea rallied from behind to defeat the Czech Republic 2-1 in their opening Group A match at the FIFA World Cup. Ladislav Krejci put the Czechs ahead, but Hwang Imbyeom equalized before setting up substitute Oh Hyung-yo for the winner. The victory moved South Korea level on points with Mexico, which beat South Africa 2-0 in the group's other match. The World Health Organization said extreme heat has caused more than 200,000 deaths in Europe over the past 4 years, warning that climate change is making heat waves more frequent and deadly. World Health Organization officials stressed that many of these deaths were preventable and called for stronger institutional action to protect vulnerable groups, particularly older adults and people with chronic illnesses. China's Ministry of Industry and Information Technology has launched a 2026-2028 plan to accelerate the integration of artificial intelligence with the information and communications sector. The strategy aims to develop self-intelligent networks by 2028, expand AI applications, implement over 30 high-value use cases,
and provide 75% of urban areas with ultra-low latency computing access, while advancing key AI and telecommunications technology by 2030. This was the news in detail. Now once more, the headlines. His Majesty the Sultan offers condolences to the King of Thailand on the passing of his daughter. The Foreign Minister and the High Representative of the European Union reaffirm the importance of de-escalation through dialogue. And Trump says Iran's peace deal is near, as Tehran says the text is almost finalized. This was the 5 p.m. news bulletin on 90.4 Oman FM. The next news bulletin will be at 9 p.m. Wishing you all a lovely evening.

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0: 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You're tuned into Oman FM. This is Abdullah Al-Ma'wali, and I'm joined today by our very own reporter, Tuqa Al-Lawati. Hey, Tuqa.
1: Hi.
0: You have a story for us today, don't you?
1: I do. As you could tell from my last name, I belong to a tribe that has its own language, spoken within a small community. And growing up, my grandma spoke Kochki with her kids. But it always caught my attention how my grandpa would quickly silence her and urge her to switch back to Arabic whenever my siblings and I were around. It happened so often, it felt like a rule. Arabic only. Kochki, not for us. My father's approach wasn't so different.
0: Well, that's crazy. Me too. We spoke a mix of English, Arabic, and Swahili at home. And I remember my grandfather in particular would get really upset if I spoke to him in any language other than Arabic. And I find that fascinating. It's like they were actively gatekeeping these other languages from us.
1: Exactly. And looking back, it's hard not to wonder why a language that clearly belonged in the family was kept away from us.
0: Did you just assume it was a strange dynamic with your grandpa, or did you realize it was part of a bigger trend?
1: That's exactly the question that started this whole piece, because when you look closer, you realize it's happening everywhere. It's becoming less and less common to hear Omanis speak the languages that come from their own communities.
0: So how do you even start to investigate a shift like that?
1: So I started by tracking down Dr. Saeed Al-Jahlami. He's an assistant professor of linguistics at Sultan Qaboos University. And he has published research on the 10 endangered minority languages in Oman. And that includes Kamzari, Harsusi, Belushi, Dajali, Swahili, Bathari, Lawati,
0: wow.
1: Jabali, there's Mahri.
0: That's Hubyot. A lot. That's
1: a
0: crazy.
1: Lot. Yeah.
0: 10 endangered languages here?
1: Can you believe that?
0: What qualifies?
2: So if a language has tens of thousands of speakers or less, then it's going to be considered endangered. I know some speakers or some people might think, well, this is like a big number of speakers. But still, because there are other factors that determine the endangerment. It's not just the number of speakers. So we have also intergenerational transmissions. So if a language is not transmitted to the kids, then, once the generation of grandparents or the generation of parents, passes away, then the language would be dead, So number of speakers, intergenerational transmission. Also, there's something called domain of use. So if a language is not used in different domains, it's not used in education, it's not used in governmental sectors, it's not used in media, social media, okay, then it's endangered. And there's one thing, there's something called lack of written form. So if a language does not have orthographic likeness system, we cannot write it, then it's going to be endangered. Why? Because we cannot really create teaching materials. We cannot, document its literature, poems. Yes, absolutely. That's right,
1: And in Oman, many of these languages are already limited to very specific spaces.
2: Now, for example, most languages here in Oman are used in the home domain. Okay, so they are used among family members or in social gatherings with speakers of the same languages, which make them endangered.
1: Before you can talk about decline, you would think you know what you're starting with. But with these languages, even that starting point is unclear.
2: Well, actually, we don't really have real statistics on the numbers of speakers of these languages. But, we can, we have kind of rough estimates. Mm-hmm. Okay, so again, it's really hard to identify that exact numbers. But rough estimates were made, by native speakers of these languages. And they range from, I would say, tens of speakers to thousands. Okay, and then unfortunately, they are, decreasing gradually and rapidly.
0: Okay, interesting. Which one of these languages has the fewest number of speakers based on the estimates?
1: So according to Dr. Saeed, Bathari is critically low.
0: Bathari, what's that?
1: It's Bathari. That's the language.
0: Where do they speak it?
1: Oh, in Al-Wusta, in Mhout, and in Lafar, in Jizr al-Halaniyat.
0: Oh, cool.
1: Yeah.
2: And Bathari, in fact, recently it was found that those who speak Bathari, they range from, I would say, 15 to 20 speakers only. 15 to 20. I know this is an alarming and shocking number, okay?
0: That is crazy, Taqa.
1: Yeah.
0: 15, 20 people.
1: And even then, those numbers can be misleading because who even counts as a speaker?
0: Exactly.
2: Because after all, when you want to define speakers, we need to bear in mind that we have different types of speakers. So we have fluent speakers who speak the language not very well. We have semi-speakers who, may not have a good or solid grasp of the language. So they may refer back to the elder speakers, when it comes to some structures or vocabulary. Also, we may have what we call those speakers who have, passive knowledge. So if you ask them, do you speak, your parents' language? They say, well, I can understand it, but I don't speak it. So they have a passive lack of knowledge. So sometimes they are counted as speakers, but they are not real speakers, yeah.
0: That's exactly the same as my case in Swahili. I understand it, but I can hardly speak it. And honestly, I wouldn't count myself as a speaker. Do you speak Kojki? Is that how you say it? Kojki?
1: It's Kojki.
0: Kojki. Yeah. Do you speak it?
1: No, I don't speak a lick of Kojki.
0: Do you understand it?
1: It wasn't taught to me. Maybe like the gist, the context, but not actual words.
0: Yeah. I find that a lot of people here in Oman who have these languages at home are similar to our situation because you hear it in passing.
1: Right.
0: Like when my parents or family want to talk about something that they don't want the younger people to understand.
1: It's like a code language.
0: But you spend enough time listening to them and you get good at deciphering what they're actually talking about. But
1: I'm not there yet, personally.
0: So you wouldn't be able to if they start talking smack about you?
1: Nope.
0: You're just smiling and wave. So why are these languages disappearing then? Like, what's causing it?
1: Yeah, that's what I wanted to find out.
2: Well, first of all, because, some speakers or speakers in general, and parents in particular, do not see the purpose of, learning these languages or teaching them to their kids. Because as we said, they are not needed in education. They are not needed in the workplace. They are not used in the other sectors. They are not used in social media here in Oman, because again, other languages might be used somewhere else. Yeah, so there's no motive. They would say, why would I teach these languages to my kids? If Arabic and English, if they do the purpose to get a job, to communicate with others, we just need Arabic or English. So why waste your time in learning these languages?
1: Arabic and English are, of course, instrumental languages. I mean, they give access to education, they allow participation in the workforce, but the heritage languages are relational languages. They connect you to specific people, like your grandparents, the community elders. They carry stories, jokes, and references that don't translate cleanly. If a child only learns Arabic and English, they can function perfectly in society, yeah. But they may not fully access their own family's past. And there's also a social perception that influences that decision not to pass it down.
2: Hmm. Another one is for assimilation purposes. So, those speakers, they don't want themselves, and also they don't want their kids to be to feel different from the general Omani identity. And as you know, language is very important in identifying identity.
1: I'm understanding that there is a stigma around speaking.
2: There is a stigma, unfortunately, but in fact, from a linguistic point of view, there shouldn't be a stigma. Because all languages, whether in Oman or somewhere else, they shouldn't have a stigma, because after all, it's all about communication.
0: I see that. My grandfather came back to Oman in the early 70s when Sultan Qaboos came into power, as did many Omanis. And when he did, he hardly spoke any Arabic at all.
1: Wow. Yeah, I can relate to that, actually. My grandma was born and raised in Pakistan, which is...
0: Really?
1: Yes.
0: No way.
1: And she only came to Oman after marrying my grandpa. So she mostly spoke Urdu and Kojki.
0: Right.
1: Yeah. So her Arabic was also broken.
0: Yeah. So pretty similar situation. I think a lot of people came back during that time and brought these languages with them.
1: But I feel like unity in Oman has never been built on complete linguistic uniformity. I mean, it has always included different regional accents and tribal identities. These differences have existed for generations and have not broken social cohesion. Actually, on the contrary, So the argument that one extra language means fragmentation, in my opinion, doesn't really hold up.
0: Yeah, totally.
1: You know, parents, including mine, may have tried to prevent their kids from standing out and feeling alienated, but it was at the expense of creating internal distance. With this inevitable loss, communication becomes narrower, certain expressions disappear, and a sense of closeness between generations gradually erodes without immediate awareness. And once that loss occurs, it cannot be recovered.
2: Unfortunately, you know, again, speakers and also parents, they think that teaching, you know, these languages to their kids would affect their mastery of Arabic. So it might affect, like, you know, their articulation of some sounds. Mm-hmm. It might affect their vocabulary, their fluency.
0: But doesn't it, though?
1: Well, according to linguistics, research on bilingualism says that exposure to more than one language does not weaken the first. It actually develops parallel systems. Mm. So children don't really have a fixed language capacity that gets divided. They have the ability to build multiple systems at once.
0: Okay, but what about pronunciation? Like, when I speak Arabic, tuqa, you can tell that it isn't my first language.
1: Really?
0: Yeah, I mean, can't you? Come on now.
1: Not really, but...
0: The pronunciation. Like, it's just, it's not, some letters are not pronounced the same way as a native speaker might, don't you think?
1: I would say perhaps the intonation, not the pronunciation.
0: Oh, thank you. There you go.
1: but that's a temporary stage. You know, over time, children learn to separate the languages naturally, especially if each language has a clear context, like home versus school, grandparents versus classroom.
0: What if you're 35 and you have not transitioned naturally?
1: Well, don't know, man.
2: And here I remember there was a native speaker of one of the languages here in Oman. He told me that, you know, when he went to school, he, like, you know, faced difficulties because his classmates were making fun of him. They were referring to him as such and such, okay? So he regretted the idea that he learned his native language before Arabic. So most like speakers, they say, you know, if like, you know, we want to, like, you know, teach these languages, right, or we learn them, it should be after Arabic. Okay.
1: So his pronunciation was affected?
2: Kind of a little bit, yeah, affected, you know. So, yeah, well, they would say, okay, let's, like, solidify our knowledge of Arabic first, and then we can, you know, learn these languages, or at least we can learn them simultaneously so that we can have you know, a good grasp of both languages.
0: When I was younger, I refused to learn Swahili because I felt like it was a useless language, honestly. Like, that was my whole mindset about it. I didn't really need it outside of home. I mean, does it even matter that we preserve these languages?
1: I wondered the same thing, so I asked Dr. Saeed.
2: Okay, I mean, first of all, it's identity, because as we said, you know, I mean, identity is...

0: I mean, stories can be retold, but the core changes and something is always left unexpressed. A language is like a record of how a group of people made sense of the world, the way they described love, loss, beauty, and what needs to be named. Some have words for types of silence, some have words for relationships that don't exist elsewhere, or for feelings that take up a whole sentence in another language.
1: Yeah, totally.
0: Knowing this, I'm left with a sense of unease. It's the realization that this loss is already in motion, and in some cases, already done. A language begins to retreat, first from public spaces, then from everyday conversations, until it's left in the hands of only a few.
2: Of course, this might differ from one language to another, but we have some critical cases like Zijjali, for example. Zijjali has now few hundreds of speakers. And then here also I want to say that some people think that, or they had the misconception that Zijjali is in fact a dialect of Balochi. But Zijjali, no, is completely different. I mean, true, they have some kind of genetic affiliation. Okay, so same, like, you know, they come from the same language family. They share some structural, lexical, you know, like similarities. And also, like, cultural, like, you know, similarities between Balochis and Zijjalis. But still, Zijjali is different from Balochi. So, yeah, and then also Zijjalis, shifted, in fact, to use Balochi.
0: Others are no longer being passed on to younger generations.
2: Also, we have Habyut, which is spoken like in the borders, you know, with Yemen. Also, like, we have a few hundreds of speakers, and most of them are from the elderly, like, you know, age group. The young generation, they don't speak it. Once even, there was a student here who spoke Habyut, and then I had an interview with her. She had to refer back to her parents to answer my questions and also, like, you know, to get, like, you know, some of the vocabularies that I asked her to translate.
0: Right now, some of the most at-risk languages include Habyut, Bathari, and Zijjali.
2: Because, again, they have, like, very small numbers of speakers. They're not used in other domains, okay? They're not used in social media and so on. Then also we have other languages, like we have, you know, Kumzari is also endangered, Lawati as well, Harsusi is also endangered, okay? Swahili is also endangered.
1: Swahili is endangered?
0: In Oman, at least.
1: Right, because there are so many countries.
0: Yeah,
2: because, like, I mean, Swahili, of course, is, like, used by millions of speakers, like in Africa, you know, in Kenya, Tanzania, you know, Uganda and so on, but still it is endangered here in Oman.
1: You know, this is another thing, like I said earlier, you know, I didn't want to learn Swahili because I felt like it was a kind of a useless, dying language. But the older I got, I realized that actually more and more people are speaking Swahili. It's actually quite a fast-growing language. Mm-hmm. It's interesting that it's considered an endangered one here in Oman.
2: Yeah. So maybe I would say the safest, like, languages so far, I would say Balochi, Mehri, and Jabali.
1: Have there been any efforts to preserve these languages?
0: Yes, there have been, but they remain limited.
2: So they were, like, you know, or they are, like, some efforts or a few efforts, I would say, here and there to preserve these languages. But again, these efforts are made on, are done, like, in small scales, right? And then they are done on, like, you know, individual levels or, like, in small groups. And then those individuals who are involved in these, like, projects, okay, they lack the expertise of, like, documenting a language, creating orthographic systems, okay? So they lack the expertise, and also they lack the financial support. Of course, they should be preserved, you know? And of course, this should be, it needs the collaboration of the officials, linguists, anthropologists, and also the community, like, members of these languages.
0: I mean, it's important to remember that there's no clear moment for when a language disappears. It doesn't end all at once. It just gets used less and less and then not at all. And in Oman, for some of these languages, that process is already underway.
1: Okay, so what should we do about it? I mean, it doesn't seem like there is a national effort to preserve these languages, is there?
0: Yeah, I don't really hear of any. Plus, even if they were, I feel like people only realize that they need to learn these languages at an older age, and with that, language acquisition becomes very difficult.
1: Honest answer. Okay, I'm going to ask you a question. Now that you have spoken to Dr. Saeed, you've done this report, is there any interest for you wanting to learn Kojki?

0: Honestly.
1: Okay, it's a.
0: And why?
1: Okay, I mean, it's a dying language. And yeah, honestly, I'm more interested in learning Urdu or Hindi, possibly because, like, Kochki does carry some words from those languages, so it makes more sense. They have more usability. Is that a word?
0: Yeah, okay, so that makes a lot of sense to me. You want to learn a language that could be used or more practical, fair. But going back to the idea of preserving, do you have any interest in, say, when you have kids in the future so that they would at least understand the language a little bit? You could say no, like you could be real.
1: Yeah, I'm afraid I can't help them with that.
0: I think for me, honestly, I'm not good at languages in general, but the older I got, the more interested I got in Swahili. Now, to be fair, the difference between Swahili and Kojiki is it's much more widely used. There's so many countries in East Africa that use it, and it's growing. So there is practicality involved. But it's like you said, there's certain things that I feel like it's lost in translation. And I don't know, there's a beautiful romantic idea about being able to understand things from a different language that would not translate into English or Arabic. And there's a level of deep connection that you have with the elders and your family that I see, for example, with my sister. She speaks Swahili. Not perfectly, definitely not, but way better than I do. And when she speaks to my grandma, she speaks to her in Swahili. And that enables my grandma to have much more richer, deep conversation with her than she would with me because
1: There's more nuance.
0: there is, yeah, just more expression, you know? And I don't get as much of that when I speak to my grandma in English. So our compromise is she speaks to me in Swahili and I respond in English and we both kind of understand where things are going.
1: So would you say your sister has a deeper connection with the.
0: Yeah, I think so. I think so.
1: That's a huge compromise then.
0: Yeah, and I don't know. Maybe one day I'll actually put real effort into learning Swahili. Obviously, you won't put any effort in learning Kojki. We've learned.
1: It's a little too late, I'm afraid.
0: It's okay. Tuqa, thank you so much for bringing this really, really interesting subject to us today here on the station.
1: Yeah, it was so much fun, and thank you for sharing your observations and your lack of
0: Interest?
1: Swahili
0: Oh,
1: skills.
0: at least I have some interest to learn it. You have none.
1: No, you got me there.
0: This is Abdullah Al-Ma'wali joined by Tuqa Al-Lawati. You can find Tuqa on social media at Tuqa Talks.
1: Tuqa Talks.
0: And I guess you can find me on social media. I'm very inactive, but at Wandering Brown Guy.
1: At Wandering Brown Guy.
0: But more importantly, we highly recommend that you follow Oman FM on Instagram because we constantly updated with our latest shenanigans at omanfm.om.
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0: 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Welcome to Weekly Recap. This week, Oman continued to push forward on several fronts. We'll look at two major economic developments, including new appointments to the International Financial Center of Oman and hundreds of millions of riyals in new investments announced through the Future Fund of Oman. We'll also take a look at the start of the 2026 FIFA World Cup and how Oman FM will be covering the tournament over the coming weeks. Plus, we'll hear from retired documentary filmmaker David Niblock about a career spent documenting some of the world's most challenging stories. Meet a young Omani innovator preparing to represent the Sultanate at an international science forum. Explore the traditions behind Lawati weddings in a brand new Oman FM series. And examine the future of Oman's minority and heritage languages. Let's jump right in. One of the biggest economic announcements this week centered on the future of finance in Oman. His Majesty Sultan Haitham bin Talaq issued a royal decree appointing the board of directors of the International Financial Center of Oman, a project viewed as a major component of Oman Vision 2040 and the country's long-term economic diversification plans. The board will be chaired by His Highness Sayyid Yazan bin Haitham Al Saeed, Deputy Prime Minister for Economic Affairs. Serving alongside him, His Excellency Sultan bin Salim Al-Habsi, Minister of Finance, will act as Deputy Chairman. His Excellency Abdussalam Al-Murshidi, Chairman of the Oman Investment Authority, His Excellency Ahmed Al-Musalimi, Governor of the Central Bank of Oman, as well as Mahmoud Al-Awani Mulhim Al-Jarf, an independent international expert. The appointments bring together many of the key figures responsible for Oman's economic, financial, and investment strategy, reflecting the importance attached to the project. The International Financial Center was established earlier this year under Royal Decree 8 over 2026 and will operate under its own independent legal and regulatory framework. The objective is to create a financial hub capable of attracting international businesses, investment funds, financial institutions, and specialized service providers, while strengthening Oman's position between the markets of the Gulf, East Africa, and South Asia. Over the coming months, the board will oversee the development of the center's legislative, regulatory, and operational foundations ahead of its planned launch by the end of 2026. For a project that's been discussed for several years, this week's announcement marks one of the most significant milestones so far, moving the International Financial Center of Oman another step closer to becoming operational. Staying with the economy, the Future Fund Oman announced one of its largest batches of investments so far this week. The fund, which operates under the Oman Investment Authority, signed agreements covering 105 projects, worth a combined 583 million Omani riyals. Of that, the fund itself is committing around 225 million riyals, with additional local investments of approximately 176 million riyals, with an expected 182 million riyals in foreign direct investment. The project spans a wide range of sectors, including tourism, renewable energy, healthcare, advanced industries, medical technologies, and innovation. Perhaps the most notable figure is the scale. The fund only began operating at the start of 2024, and in just over 2 years, it has become one of the main vehicles for directing investment into sectors identified as priorities under Oman Vision 2040. Officials say the projects are expected to create more than 2,300 jobs, with over 560 positions already filled. The announcement also included several major investment commitments. Among them was a 77 million riyal investment in Vivo Capital, a specialist healthcare investment fund, and another 77 million riyal investment in Kirtares, an international fund focused on tourism, travel, and hospitality. The Future Fund also announced the launch of a dedicated health investment fund with a capital of 50 million Omani riyals, aimed at supporting opportunities across the healthcare sector. Oman is continuing to invest heavily in sectors beyond oil and gas, while also working to attract international capital, expertise, and partnerships into the country. And with more than 100 projects now moving forward under the latest round of agreements, the fund is becoming an increasingly important part of how that diversification strategy is being put into practice. Finally, the wait is over. By the time you're hearing this, the 2026 FIFA World Cup will officially be underway across the United States, Canada, and Mexico. It's the biggest World Cup ever staged, with 48 teams competing for football's biggest prize and a total of 104 matches scheduled between now and the final on July 19th. For those who follow football closely, the next few weeks hardly need an introduction. But every World Cup also brings in millions of casual viewers who suddenly find themselves discussing formations, penalties, and countries they've never supported before. That's part of what makes the tournament special. For 1 month, the sport becomes impossible to avoid. This year's favorites include Argentina, who arrive as defending champions alongside traditional heavyweights such as France, Spain, Brazil, England, and Portugal. But World Cups do have a habit of producing surprises, and every tournament creates a few new heroes along the way. The format has changed this year as well. With 48 teams taking part, the competition is larger than ever before, meaning more matches, more storylines, and more opportunities for the unexpected. And whether you're a lifelong football fan or someone who only watches every 4 years, chances are you'll find yourself drawn in sooner or later. Because at its simplest, it's still just 22 players chasing a ball around a field. Yet somehow, it remains the most watched sporting event on the planet. We will be following it every step of the way here on our Men FM. Starting this week, Jumpstart will feature a dedicated World Cup segment every weekday from 9 to 9:30 in the morning with former player and coach Fahim Hamza joining us to break down the biggest matches, standout performances, talking points, and surprises from across the tournament. So whether you're backing Argentina, Iraq, Brazil, Morocco, England, Portugal, or you've suddenly discovered a deep emotional connection to a country you've never visited, there'll be plenty to talk about over the next month. And honestly, that's exactly how a World Cup should be. If you've got a smartphone, a summer holiday, and a story to tell, the Ministry of Culture, Sports, and Youth has something that might interest you. This week, the Ministry launched the first edition of the Future Stars Student Film Competition, aimed at young filmmakers aged 11 to 17. The theme for this year's competition is My Summer, My Way, giving students the opportunity to create short films based on their own experiences, interests, and ideas during the summer break. Participants can work individually or in teams of up to 3 people, and films can take a variety of forms, whether that's a documentary, a fictional story, a day-in-the-life video, or something more experimental. The only major requirements are that the films are created by students and runs between 1 to 3 minutes in length. The Ministry has also announced prizes in categories including Best Creativity, Best Idea, Best Shot, Best Effect, and Best Execution. More broadly, the competition is part of a growing effort to encourage young Omanis to explore filmmaking, storytelling, and digital content creation at an early age. And if recent years are anything to go by, there's a good chance some of the country's future filmmakers are already experimenting with cameras, editing software, and ideas right now. Submissions remain open until the 1st of October, with winning films set to be screened during a dedicated awards ceremony later in the year. A quick travel update this week for anyone planning a holiday in South Asia. The Ministry of Foreign Affairs has announced that Sri Lanka is now offering free tourist visas to Omani citizens, with the new arrangement taking effect from May 25th. Travelers can enter the country through Sri Lanka's electronic travel authorization system and stay for up to 30 days, with the visa allowing 2 entries during that period. For anyone considering a summer getaway, Sri Lanka has become an increasingly popular option thanks to its beaches, wildlife, cultural sites, and relative short flight times from the Gulf. The Foreign Ministry is reminding travelers to ensure their passports remain valid for at least 6 months from the date of entry and to obtain suitable health insurance before traveling. So if Sri Lanka has been sitting on your travel wish list, getting there just became a little bit easier. One of the standout conversations on our Men FM this week came from someone who spent much of his life documenting stories most of us only ever encounter through news reports. Retired documentary filmmaker David Niblock joined us for a wide-ranging discussion reflecting on a career that took him into conflict zones, humanitarian crises, and some of the most challenging environments in the world. Over the years, his work has focused on the human stories behind major events, exploring not only what happened, but what it meant for the people living through it. In the conversation, David shared insights from decades behind the camera, discussing the responsibilities that came with telling other people's stories, the ethical challenges of documentary filmmaking, and some of the moments that left a lasting impression on him. The discussion also involved life beyond filmmaking, including moving to Oman, working to become a dive master, and how age and experience have changed his perspective on purpose, risk, family, and what really matters. You can find the whole interview on our YouTube channel, 90.4 Oman FM.
2: But Talal, I'll tell you the thing that probably lives with me the hardest. I'll never forget this. I'll never forget this moment. We were in southern Sudan. The time came to leave that village, and we were airdropped in, and the aircraft came in to take us out again. And there was a girl sitting next to the wheel, like sort of to prevent the plane moving, if you like. So she was sitting next to the wheel, and she was all but a living skeleton. You know, there was no meat on her whatsoever. And just looking at her, one knew she didn't have very long to live. And standing next to her was her mother. And her mother was pleading with me to save her daughter's life. There was absolutely nothing I could do. I turned, because I was with MSF, Médecins Sans Frontières. I turned to the MSF people. I said, look, because we were taking some people with us who needed medical help. So I turned, I said, look, we can squeeze one more in this plane. We can squeeze this girl in. Let's take her. And the MSF people said, oh, sorry, David, but she doesn't have very long. She has AIDS. We can't cure that. And with our resources, and we can't do anything to help her. And she has weeks. And the mother was still pleading with me. And I had to turn my back on the mother because I couldn't speak with her. I couldn't reason with her. And the mother doesn't know I'm not a doctor. She just thinks we're all doctors. And I had to turn my back on her and climb into the plane. And I hate myself for that. But what else could I do? I mean, really, if you want the definition of helplessness, there it is. I've never felt so helpless. And I've always been somebody to help people. It was horrible.
0: This week, we saw the launch of a brand new feature on Oman FM. The Cultural Diary is a new series hosted by Toqa Lawati, exploring the traditions, histories, and customs that make up Oman's rich cultural landscape. The first episode focuses on Lawati weddings, taking listeners through the ceremonies, traditions, and community practices that have been passed down through generations. Featuring contributions from Sara Lawati and Hussein Lawati, the episode looks at many customs and a number of wedding traditions once observed in Sura Lawatia, while also examining how these celebrations have evolved over time. It's a fascinating look at one of Oman's many cultural communities and the influences that have helped shape its identity over the years. The Cultural Diary airs every Sunday at 7:45 a.m. during Jumpstart, with repeat broadcasts at 11 a.m., 3 p.m., and 7 p.m. You'll also find every episode after it premieres on our SoundCloud at omanfm.om. Just type in Cultural Diary.
3: For a typical Lawati wedding, the night usually begins around 8 or 9 p.m. The men gather in one hall, the women in another. On the men's side, the pace is quite brisk, while the women's side is detailed and full of observation, dragging beautifully into midnight. Almost the entire community identifies as Shia, and that naturally leaves its traces in celebrations and special occasions. Some families, especially those on the religious side, including my own, feature jalawat in weddings, plural for jalwa.
0: This week, we spoke with a young Omani whose ideas could help tackle one of the biggest challenges facing financial institutions around the world. Ayel Kindi joined us to discuss Project Sentinel, an artificial intelligence-powered system designed to help detect and combat money laundering by identifying suspicious financial activity more effectively. The project was recently selected to represent Oman at the London International Youth Science Forum of 2026, placing it among a group of innovative ideas from some of the world's most promising young researchers and students. During the conversation, Aya explains how the system works, the thinking behind its development, and the role technologies such as artificial intelligence can play in strengthening financial security while reducing false alarms for investigators. She also reflects on the experience of developing the project and what it means to represent Oman on an international stage. You can find the whole interview on our SoundCloud at omanfm.om. This week, Nadia Ta'i spoke with Firas Shambeh and Ahmed Al-Balushi after a private evening of experimental Balushi music in Oman. The conversation moves from the local experimental scene and people's preference for a familiar sound to a deeper discussion of Balushi identity, maqams, instruments, ceremony, and how music carries memory and meaning across generations. You can find the whole report on our SoundCloud at omanfm.om.
4: So every year, somewhere between $800 billion and $2 trillion in criminal money flows invisibly through the global financial system. And that money comes from drug trafficking, human trafficking, corruption. The worst things happening in the world that many things turn a blind eye on due to its sensitive topic. And the systems banks use to catch it are genuinely failing because the current approach flags so many innocent transactions that investigators spend most of their time chasing false alarms while the actual criminal networks live through. So Project Sentinel is an AI system I'm designing to change that, to help investigators stop drowning in noise and actually find real criminals.
0: And finally, a report that looks at something many people don't think about until it's already disappearing. This week, Tuqal Lawati and Abdullah Al-Mawali explored the future of Oman's minority and heritage languages, languages that have been spoken for generations but are now facing increasing pressure as fewer young people grow up using them. The report combines personal stories with expert insights from Dr. Saeed Al-Jahdawi, examining what causes a language to decline, from shrinking numbers of speakers and limited use in daily life, to the challenges of passing a language on to younger generations. It also looks at the difficult choices many families face between preserving a linguistic heritage and adapting to the practical realities of modern life. A thoughtful discussion about identity, culture, memory, and what can be lost when a language falls silent.
3: So I started by tracking down Dr. Saeed Al-Jahdawi. He's an assistant professor of linguistics at Sultan Qaboos University. And he has published research on the 10 endangered minority languages in Oman. And that includes Kamzari, Harsusi, Balushi, Zajali, Swahili, Bathari, Lawati,
5: wow.
3: Jabali, there's Mahri.
5: That's Hubyot. A lot. That's a great lot. Yeah. 10 endangered languages here?
3: Can you believe that?
5: What qualifies an endangered language?
6: So first of all, we have the numbers of speakers. So if a language has tens of thousands of speakers or less, then it's going to be considered endangered. I know some speakers or some people might think, well, this is like a big number of speakers. But still, there are other factors that determine the endangerment. It's not just the numbers of speakers. So we have also intergenerational transmissions. Mm-hmm. So if a language is not transmitted to the kids, then once the generation of grandparents or the generation of parents passes away, then the language would be dead, So.
0: And there you have it. This has been your weekly recap on 90.4 Oman FM. I'm Talal Al-Shahri, and as always, this episode was produced by Azam Raisi. Have a lovely weekend.
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A weekly exploration of habits, places, and trends from the Gulf and the wider Middle East. This week's episode will be about Lawati weddings. As you may have noticed, that's my last name, or the name of the tribe I belong to. If you grew up Lawati, weddings don't feel particularly special while you're in them. You know what time things start and what you're going to hear through the speakers, and roughly how long the night will drag on. It's only later, usually when you try to explain it to someone outside the community, that you realize how specific the whole setup actually is. So this episode is just that, a closer look at Lawati weddings, the practices we tend not to question because we grew up around them. For a typical Lawati wedding, the night usually begins around 8 or 9 p.m. The men gather in one hall, the women in another. On the men's side, the pace is quite brisk, while the women's side is detailed and full of observation, dragging beautifully into midnight. Almost the entire community identifies as Shia, and that naturally leaves its traces in celebrations and special occasions. Some families, especially those on the religious side, including my own, feature jalawat in weddings, plural for jalwa. They typically refer to a type of religious chant or poem. Its root comes from the Arabic verb jala, meaning to reveal or to bring forth. And in this context, it's understood as an expression of joy and devotion through the remembrance of the religious figures.

0: You'll hear a rajud, or a group of rawadid, leading the recitations through the speakers. Their voices fill the hall, sometimes processed through autotune. A rajud is basically someone who recites Islamic poetry with a beautiful voice. This kind of performance requires collective vocal rhythm, without the use of musical instruments, though sometimes a simple beat, like a frame drum or a small drum, is added. They're predominantly in the Iraqi dialect, given the historical context. Even though the Lawatis are an Omani community, the religious language of their Jalawat often borrows from the Iraqi dialect. You know, whether out of belief or habit, the verses just stay lodged somewhere in your memory. You could go years without hearing them and still know all the words when they play in the car. There's also something quite peculiar about the mahar or the dowry situation in the Lawati community. But no one can explain it better than my friend and former presenter here at Oman FM, Sara Lawati, who recently got married. Let's hear it from her.
1: So I got married a few months ago, and I was already familiar with some wedding practices and customs and things when it came to Lawati weddings. But I think there were some things that also took me by surprise. When I first got engaged, and then we had that part where my husband had to present the mahar, I already knew that the mahar was set at 401 riyals. This was just something that everyone is kind of familiar with in the Shia and Lawati community. And the reason for this is because 401 was the amount that was kind of attributed to Imam Ali's sword when he gave it as a mahar or a dowry. And so this is common practice amongst Shia. However, that is not to say that we didn't get more money, quote unquote. The 401 is the minimum amount that you are entitled to. So if you do ask for more, you can receive more. Usually, even though it is 401, the groom and his family will end up giving you more because they have to contribute to the wedding costs. So unlike other families in Oman where the man carries all of the financial responsibility of planning the wedding or paying for the wedding, this responsibility is shared among both families when it comes to Lawati weddings. So basically, yes, you get the 401, but you also get on top of that however much the groom wants to pay. So usually a few thousand on top of it.
0: Sara matter-of-factly just described something I've always seen as symbolic. The 401 riyal dowry is one of those details you grew up hearing but rarely stop to think about. I also think that this idea of dividing expenses feels better suited to how people live now. Practical and less financially draining than the old expectation that the groom handles it all. There's also the concept of istintaq.
1: So the istintaq is essentially a milka, and it's a milka for the woman, for the bride. And this happens before the men's milka. And this is where the sheikh basically comes in and he asks you if you accept the marriage. There's a very specific setup for the istintaq. You have to wear green as the bride. And then there's usually like a prayer mat or a sajada. And you sit on this prayer mat and your face has to be covered for the entire week leading up to the istintaq. Nobody is allowed to see your face. You cannot like go out and show your face. That's what it is in theory. Not only are you not allowed to show your face, you also have to wear or carry a sabha on you at all times to protect you, and also a knife or a weapon of some sort. So yeah, I had to do that the week leading up to my istintaq. And my, like, when it was time for my istintaq and everyone was already there, all the guests were there, and it was time for me to walk in. My face was covered and I was still carrying the knife and wearing the sabha, so I couldn't really see where I was going, but I was guided, obviously. And then I sat down, and then after I said yes and I accepted it, I accepted the marriage, then my face was revealed. So yeah, those are some of the cool practices that I think I went through.

0: I have to say, the one-week no-face rule requires some serious discipline. To be real with you, modern Lawati weddings are more or less the same nowadays. So much of our old traditions have been watered down. Is it a natural result of passage of time and modernity? I don't have the answers, but I can rewind back to Matrah, into Surah Lawatiya, a place that if you live here in Muscat, have most likely heard or seen from afar. Upon speaking to the elderly in my family, they portrayed some interesting images that took me to a time I never experienced, yet felt nostalgic for. I asked one of my relatives, Hussein Al-Lawati, what weddings were like in Matrah, back when Surah Lawatiya still felt like its own small world.
1: I have seen photographs from my parents' milka. The kind of images where everyone looks unsure where to face. I also remember my mother having turmeric paste on her face and jasmine garlands around her neck. One of the practices from back then is that the groom would sit right in the middle of a tent next to the registrar, who would write down the names of everyone giving gifts, gold pieces, money, whatever they offered, all in a register that the groom kept. So he could return the gesture later when someone from their family got married. Gift giving was a big deal back then, a way of showing respect and keeping ties between families. So the sheikhs, who were the leaders of the community, usually were the most generous ones.
0: He provided a visual sense of the ceremony.
1: The bride would wear green or sometimes green mixed with red stripes and a shawl, while the married woman around her lifted a green silk cloth above her head and sang old songs from Lawati folklore.
0: What's Lawati folklore, you might ask? Well, it's built on borrowing. Persian poetry, Indian melody, and Arabic prose coexist in it. As Mr. Jawad Jafar Al-Khaburi writes in his book, The Omani Rolls in the Indian Subcontinent, the community's migration between Oman and the Indian subcontinent influenced not only its trade, but its art, language, and even the tone of its recitations. The shift from Ismaili to Twelver Shia practice in earlier centuries brought new expressions of devotion, but the underlying storytelling instinct stayed the same.
1: Our weddings were also segregated, so you don't expect to see mixing between men and women. Of course, we honor our Islamic beliefs and culture, and to this day we uphold this. You also don't expect to see dancing or anything too flashy. We maintain this tradition of reciting poetry full of praise for the Prophet and chaste love poetry, or what we call in Arabic, الشعر الغزلي العذري.
0: It doesn't end there. Apparently, the most meaningful part of the wedding happens after everyone's gone.
1: When the bride arrived at her husband's house, she would sit on a prayer mat facing the Qibla, quietly reciting du'as. After that, the groom would wash her feet with rose water and sprinkle it across the four corners of the house as a way of spreading blessings. Our weddings used to last 8 days, but now, as you know, things have changed and it's reduced to the engagement. Milka, then a single wedding night, like your average modern wedding.
0: And beyond all that, no one dresses plainly for a wedding. Every outfit is a statement. Something that all Omani weddings, or may I say, Arab weddings, have in common. You can tell a lot about someone by how they define wedding appropriate. Some lean towards elegance, others go a little overboard. Everyone, however, shines. So there you have it, a glimpse into Lawati weddings in Oman. Episode, we'll dive into Belushi weddings with a special guest. So make sure you tune into that. If you'd like to keep up with the station's latest updates, you can follow us on Instagram at omanfm.om, and you can follow me at Duqa Talks. Special thanks to Abdullah Al-Mawali for editing and mixing this piece. This has been The Cultural Diary with Duqa Lawati on 90.4 Oman FM.

Good evening, Radio Sultanate of Oman. This is the 9 PM News Bulletin. We begin with the headlines. His Majesty the Sultan offers condolences to His Majesty King of Thailand on the death of his daughter, Princess Bajira Kitiyabha Narendra Debiviati. And the Sultanate of Oman launches the Muscat plan at the United Nations in New York, and the Secretary General of the United Nations praises the country's efforts in preparing this international initiative. Dear listeners, those are the headlines, and now for the news in detail. His Majesty Sultan Haytham bin Tariq sent a cable of condolences and sympathy to His Majesty King Maha Vajir Alongkorn of Thailand on the death of his daughter, Her Royal Highness Princess Bajira Kitiyabha Narendra Debiviati. At the United Nations headquarters in New York, the Sultanate of Oman launched the Muscat Plan for traditional religious leaders and indigenous people to counter hate speech and prevent and combat genocide, mass atrocities, and incitement to such acts through mediation for peace. The plan represents an international framework aimed at strengthening the role of traditional religious leaders and indigenous people in countering hate speech, reducing the root cause of identity-based violence, promoting social cohesion, and preventing genocide and mass atrocities through mediation, dialogue, and peace building. In his address at the ceremony, His Excellency Dr. Mohammed bin Saeed Al-Ma'mari, Minister of Endowments and Religious Affairs, affirmed that the Muscat Plan embodies Oman's message of peace based on building rapprochement and fostering understanding among peoples of the world. In his address, His Excellency Antonio Guterres, Secretary General of the United Nations, commended the Sultanate of Oman and its partners who led the development of the Muscat Plan, noting that hate speech has become a grave and growing threat to international peace and security, and emphasizing that it divides societies, it dehumanizes human groups, and paves the way for bloodshed and the perpetration of heinous crimes. The port of Salalah has been ranked third worldwide and first in the Arab world in the 2025 Container Port Performance Index issued by the World Bank in cooperation with S&P Global. This index measures port efficiency based on vessel turnaround times and the speed of cargo handling operations, which play a key role in reducing maritime transport costs and strengthening the reliability and resilience of global supply chains. The achievement reflects the port of Salalah's competitive advantages, advanced operational capabilities and logistics infrastructure, further reinforcing its position as a vital hub for maritime transport, international trade and global shipping routes. His Excellency Sayyid Badr bin Hamad Al Busaidi, the Foreign Minister, received a phone call from Kaya Kallas, the European Union High Representative for Foreign Affairs and Security Policy and Vice President of the European Commission. The two sides exchanged views on the latest regional developments amid rapidly evolving events across the region. They stressed the importance of continued efforts to reduce tensions and prevent further escalation, warning that a broader confrontation would carry significant consequences for regional countries, their peoples, and international security and stability. Both sides also underscored that diplomacy remains the best path toward resolving the current crisis. The Sultanate of Oman affirmed that achieving lasting peace and security in the Middle East remains contingent upon addressing the root causes of conflict and the issues underlying them, stressing that political solutions remain the most effective way to consolidate peace and open up prospects for development and stability for the peoples of the region. This came during the open debate held by the UN Security Council on promoting political solutions in the Middle East, mediation and dialogue for lasting peace, chaired by His Excellency President Gustavo Pietro Orego
of the Republic of Colombia. The statement issued by the Sultanate of Oman indicated that conflicts lacking just settlement continue to affect the region's security and stability, and that the value of political solutions lies in their ability to address fundamental issues and create the necessary conditions for achieving lasting peace. The Royal Army of Oman's cane marching team concluded its participation in the International Military Cane Marching Competition held at the Royal Military Academy of Sandhurst in the United Kingdom, with an outstanding performance that demonstrated the highest levels of military discipline, precision and professionalism. The competition included military teams from various countries around the world. This participation is part of the Royal Army of Oman's training plan aimed at strengthening its active presence in regional and international military events and exchanging expertise and experiences with the international military teams participating in the competition. You're listening to Radio Sultanate of Oman. We now move on to the international news. Internationally, the United Nations has urged both Washington and Tehran to uphold the ceasefire and avoid any further escalation of hostilities. UN spokesperson Stephane Dujarric warned that continued strikes would target and trigger a full-scale consumption or resumption of the conflict, with potentially severe and unpredictable consequences for the region and the wider world. He called on the United States and Iran to intensify efforts towards reaching a peaceful, comprehensive and lasting agreement that would strengthen regional and international peace and security. In Lebanon, Israeli forces continued the raids on several areas in southern Lebanon. Israeli warplanes launched several airstrikes targeting areas in Fron, Tulin, Reid Bain, and the vicinity of the town of Blat in the Merji'iyun district of southern Lebanon. An Israeli drone also targeted the town of Jibshid in the south. According to media sources, the Israeli army carried out a bombing and demolition operation in the town of Khiem in southern Lebanon overnight. Meanwhile, Hezbollah announced that it targeted a gathering of Israeli vehicles and soldiers in the town of Shema in southern Lebanon with rockets and mortars. Two people were killed and 10 others were injured in what Russian authorities said was a Ukrainian attack on Russia's Bryansk region. Meanwhile, Russia's Ministry of Defense said its forces were advanced along a broad front in the northern part of Ukraine's Donetsk region. Moscow said troops from its southern group had intensified operations against Ukrainian forces near Slovyansk. The ministry also reported fighting in the city of Kotsyantynivka, claiming Russian forces had secured full control of the eastern part of the city and reached its northeastern outskirts, while additional assault units continued advancing in the Novosilivka area. Ukraine, for its part, said its drones struck several targets in Crimea, triggering a major fire at a power facility near Simferopol. And finally, on our news bulletin, the death toll from the powerful earthquake that struck southern Philippines has risen to 55 as rescue teams continue clearing blocked roads and searching for missing persons. The magnitude 7.8 earthquake struck off the coast of Mindanao, triggering building collapses and landslides across the southern island and prompting tsunami warnings in parts of the region. Search and rescue operation teams remain underway, and with additional emergency response teams deployed from other areas to support ongoing relief efforts. Dear listeners, with this we come to the end of this news bulletin, but before we leave you, here's a recap of the headlines. His Majesty the Sultan offers condolences to His Majesty King of Thailand on the death of his daughter.
And the Sultanate of Oman launches the Muscat plan at the United Nations in New York. And the Secretary General of the United Nations praises the country's efforts in preparing this international initiative. 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This 9 p.m. news bulletin was read to you by Ahmed Al-Busaidi and sound engineered by Hassam Al-Nirmani. Our next one will be at 2:30 p.m. tomorrow in the afternoon. Till that time, have a blessed night.

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I mean, diversity is in our blood. 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

King Simon, alright. 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

babereka mayikine. Okay. Aha. Yes, yes, yes, yes, yes. What do we even for? What do we even for? Ebar din what do we even for? Botana, wa bona bero. Ah, Botswana, ene o Botswana. Wa ba sarwena ba setsa. Ah. Ke bona.

Huh?

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It's time now for Afrobeats, combined for your listening pleasure by none other than DJ Saleh Al-Masruri.

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